0: Goofy soundtrack.
1: Oh.
0: But I couldn't find that one. So then she changed her mind. She asked for a Ricky Skaggs song.
1: Oh, I like Ricky Skaggs.
0: Yeah, Ricky Skaggs is good. Yeah. So I decided I'd take her Ricky Skaggs and I'd raise her one Tony Rice, Keith Whitley, and Jerry Douglas.
1: Oh,
0: and
1: wow.
0: So we'll play.
1: Why don't we play that now?
0: Let's play the song she requested.
1: All right. This is The Dooryard.

0: Well, there you go, Tori. That's your request. But now we got a couple of Darlin' Tori songs.
1: Yes, so that was Old Home Place by J.D. Crow in the New South, and quite a all-star lineup in that one.
0: That's super group.
1: Yeah. So we got some Tori songs?
0: Yeah, these are your Tori songs. Yeah.
1: Oh, yes. Yeah. Oh, so when it's your birthday, you get a bunch of songs about you, huh?
0: If you're nice.
1: Oh, okay. Well, we'll see what happens in October. All right, you listen to The Doyard.

0: Wait a second.
1: No, wait, wait. That was wait. That was Jim Rooney doing "My Darling Tori Is Gone."
0: Yeah, and we're. I'm pretty sure the song is called "Darling Tori."
1: No, no, that's a misprint.
0: Oh, it's a misprint. So yeah. Jim was wrong, or you were wrong?
1: No, Jim was singing Tori.
0: Oh, was he?
1: Yeah.
0: Oh, okay. I'll leave it up to our dozens of listeners to decide who's
1: right.
0: Oh,
1: we got a Ricky Skaggs song still to fit in there. This one's Uncle Ben.
0: I think your hearing needs to be checked. I'm a little worried about you.
1: Just play it for her.
0: All right, here we are. Here you go, Tori. Happy birthday. You're in the dooryard.

0: All right. That was Uncle Penn.
1: Yeah, I was just joking on that
0: I
1: one.
0: I know, you're just joking.
1: The other
0: us.
1: Songs are Tori, but this one is actually Uncle Penn.
0: By Ricky Skaggs.
2: Yeah.
0: Ricky Skaggs. Yeah. That's
1: but,
0: one, that
1: but
0: one
1: that's
0: that
1: named
0: one out
1: for Bill Monroe's uncle. Bill Monroe's uncle.
0: Yes.
1: Not Ricky Skaggs' uncle.
0: Yes.
1: And his name was Pendleton Vandiver. And Pendleton was a fiddler, and that's how Bill started playing out.
0: Yep.
1: Used to eat, he actually lived with Uncle Penn up in the little cabin in the woods.
0: Up in Kentucky?
1: Yeah.
0: Yeah.
1: And they ate corn cakes and sorghum syrup. Yeah.
0: And that's why you come to the dooryard.
1: Yeah,
0: for
1: yeah.
0: The
1: you know why? How I know all this right here?
0: Maybe from a book.
1: Yeah, I read a book.
0: Was it Bossman? Maybe.
1: No, it was actually.
0: Because you know that
1: no,
0: Jim Rooney.
1: High
0: Jim Rooney wrote
1: it. No, it was.
0: Nice
1: Can't You
0: about.
1: Hear Me Calling? Was the
0: oh
1: book.
0: Okay. Yep. All right, so you're listening to the dooryard, and we couldn't ramble on like we could. We are doing right now without the help of our underwriters, so we want to thank them. We want to thank the Tunbridge General Store, and the White River Valley Herald. Tunbridge Public Library, Murphy Builders, LLC, Seven Stars Art Center, Scan VT, and
1: Allison
0: Erickson. Thank you, Allison.
1: Yeah, we got to do it quietly, though.
0: No. Loud. All right, so it's Father's Day, so happy birthday, Tori.
1: Happy birthday, Tori.
0: So now are we on to, like, kind of Father's Day
1: can
0: stuff?
1: We get something a little sappy?
0: Sappy?
1: Yeah.
0: I like can do sappy.
1: That'll jerk the tears right out.
0: Oh, I think that's where we're going all day.
1: All right.
0: All right, let's get
1: Daddy!
0: Into it. There, we're doing it on the dooryard.

Chet Atkins, but in my eyes he was every bit a star. He says, son, every band needs a foundation. Daddy played rhythm guitar.

0: bastard's only child. When mama cries, was on the phone, he must be the person. Oh, when me and mom walk down the street, there ain't nobody that looks like me. When everybody treats me rude, only thing I can't conclude is I'm the bastard's only child. I'm the bastard's only child.
1: All right, so they weren't all, like, sparkling songs about good daddies.
2: No, we need to get something a little more tender.
1: Yeah, so that was The Bastard's Only Child by the great Scott Miller. We started that set. Boy, that was a long set. We did the little Paul Birch, Daddy Rhythm Guitar, and then Jane's Addiction. Hope everybody was rocking out to that.
2: Had a dad.
1: J.D. McPherson.
2: No fear in McPherson.
1: Yes, you've told me that before.
2: Yeah, but he wrote that one just for his daughters who are at home when he's out touring.
1: That's awful sweet. And then after that, Blue Mountain, as Carrie Hudson and Laurie Sturrett, husband-wife duo, doing Papa. And then we thought that was kind of a Cajun flair, so we followed that up with Dog Kershaw, Louisiana Man.
2: I got to go to the cowboy show.
1: Yes.
2: Yeah. Cowboys and Indians, first time.
1: You're saying.
2: You didn't listen to the song.
1: I think we need to bring it down a little bit.
2: Okay.
1: I like a good tearjerker.
2: Yeah, we need to have something.
1: Yeah,
2: to cry about.
1: Like a puker.
2: Something makes your stomach feel warm.
1: Yes, for daddies.
2: And your eyes feel wet.
1: Yes. So here we go with some Conway Twitty on Sunday on the Dooryard. Happy Father's Day.

So I'd like to introduce you to the next superstar. 20 years from now, he's going to be so ashamed of what he has done on this record that he's probably going to sue me. And he and all of his friends are going to be sitting around stone. He said, look what the old man made me do. Let's give a big round of applause to Bobby Barrett Jr.

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She'd tell the wind, and the wind would start blowing.

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And like your love for me, that grass would grow so high.

0: right. 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
1: If you're not, just
0: give me a minute.
1: You want a tissue? If you're not crying now, or at least a little bit choked up, I don't know. You might not have no soul. I don't know.
2: Yeah.
1: That was.
2: Or if you feel like puking, that's okay too.
1: Yeah, that's okay too. Well, some people are. That's how they deal with their emotions. So right. That was a long set. We started. Well, actually, no, it wasn't a long set. It was just our little set of tear jerkers. Yeah, that was pinkers. Conway Twitty. Yeah. That's My Job. And then Daddy What If with both Bobby Bear and Little Bobby Bear Jr. And check out Bobby Bear Jr. Actually has some solo albums that are really cool. So let's just keep the daddy theme going. But before we do, we want to thank all of our underwriters for making this all possible. We want to thank Tunbridge General Store and the White River Valley Herald, the Tunbridge Public Library, Murphy Builders, LLC, Seven Stars, Art Center, Scan VT, and?
2: Allison Erickson.
1: Oh, Allison Erickson. Yeah. Oh, thank you, Allison. So let's keep daddy going. And you know what? Sometimes daddy needs a drink.
2: Yeah. After a long Father's Day.
1: Yes. So let's get into that. You're on the dooryard.
3: So at any rate, this song's called Daddy Needs a Drink. Sometimes I say it's else.

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He never lost his touch when he got up.

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0: I'm sorry I didn't look at you.
1: All right. That was Daddy's Cup by Drive-By Truckers.
2: What kind of cup was it?
1: I think it's NASCAR. I think it's about racing.
2: Yeah.
1: Yeah, we're going to go to T-Road sometime.
2: Skin Pekka, maybe.
1: Well, maybe. I don't know if you can say that on the air, but well, maybe. That was a little Drive-By Truckers mini set. We started that with Patterson Hood doing Daddy Needs a Drink, and then ended that with Daddy's Cup. Mike Cooley doing that one. So I feel like this is the end of the show. We're going to say bye soon. But I feel like this is the ultimate Father's Day song. Do you agree?
2: Well, Boy Named Sue, it was...
1: Okay, tell everybody what it is.
2: Well, it was written by Shel Silverstein.
1: Shel Silverstein.
2: Did you know that Johnny had just read the lyrics like 2 minutes before he went out on stage and sang it?
1: Hear it. This
2: at
1: version?
2: San Quentin.
1: Wow,
2: yeah.
1: I did not know
2: he read
1: that.
2: It twice and went out on stage and did it.
1: And I think it's the definitive version, too.
2: Oh, yeah.
1: I don't like... this is my favorite version. Yeah. So, to all the fathers out there, happy Father's Day. And I think it's the best. Do you disagree? Best Father's Day song.
2: No, I really like What If.
1: Oh, I know. And I know
2: it really stirs my emotions.
1: It does. It stirs something. We know Ann Whitney loves it for the...
2: Yeah, I actually played it just for her.
1: Oh, yes. Okay. So we're going to get out of here. Happy Father's Day, everyone. And we're going to say...
2: Happy Father's Day. Yeah, bye.
1: Bye.

was three and he didn't leave much to Ma and me. Just this old guitar and an empty bottle of booze. Now, I don't blame him cause he run and hid, but the meanest thing that he ever did was before he left, he went and named me Sue. Well, he must have thought that it was quite a joke and it got a lot of laughs from lots of folks. Seems I had to fight my whole life through. Some gal would giggle and I'd get red, and some guy'd laugh and I'd bust his head. I'll tell you, life ain't easy for a boy named Sue. Well, I grew up quick and I grew up mean. My fists got hard, my wits got keen. Roamed from town to town to hide my shame. But I made me a vow to the moon and stars, I'd search the honky-tonks and bars and kill that man that gave me that awful name. Well, it was Gatlinburg in mid-July and I'd just hit town and my throat was dry. I thought I'd stop and have myself a brew at an old saloon on a street of mud. There at a table, dealing stud, sat the dirty mangy dog that named me Sue. Well, I knew that snake was my own sweet dad from a worn-out picture that my mother'd had. And I knew that scar on his cheek and his evil eye. He was big and bent and gray and old, and I looked at him and my blood ran cold. And I said, my name is Sue, how do you do? Now you gonna die. I told him. Well, I hit him hard right between the eyes, and he went down, but to my surprise, come up with a knife and cut off a piece of my ear. But I busted a chair right across his teeth, and we crashed through the wall and into the street, kicking and a gouging in the mud and the blood and the beard. I tell you, I fought tougher men, but I really can't remember when. He kicked like a mule and he bit like a crocodile. I heard him laugh and then I heard him cuss, and he went for his gun and I pulled mine first. He stood there looking at me and I saw him smile. He said, son, this world is rough, and if a man's gonna make it, he's gotta be tough. And I know I wouldn't be there to help you along. So I give you that name and I said goodbye. I knew you'd have to get tough or die. And it's that name that helped to make you strong. Yeah. He said, now you just fought one hell of a fight, and I know you hate me and you got the right to kill me now, and I wouldn't blame you if you do. But you ought to thank me before I die for the gravel in your guts and the spit in your eye, cause I'm the son of a bitch that named you Sue. Yeah, well, what could I do? What could I do?

If I ever have a son, I think I'm gonna name him Bill or George, any damn thing, but Sue, I still ain't been there.

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4: This is Blue Dimensions. I'm Johnny Meister. In this hour of Blue Dimensions, something new from pianist and composer Helen Sung, a big band. We'll hear several tracks from their album Oracles. Also, new music from South African pianist Nduduzo Makatini, and a few pieces from a giant in jazz and music history, also from South Africa, the late Abdullah Ibrahim, also known as Dollar Brand, who died recently at the age of 91, including a duet album he did with the great drummer Max Roach. We'll also hear the latest from pianist Emmett Cohen, and we have a piece from the debut album of clarinetist Virginia McDonald, all coming up in this hour of Blue Dimensions. We'll start out with a couple of tracks from Helen Sung's debut album as a big band leader. Sung is well regarded as a pianist and composer, but this is her first take on leading a big band. On the album, which is called Oracles, she pays tribute to some of the people who influenced her, including Clark Terry and Wayne Shorter. The album was made possible with a number of contributions, including a fellowship that Sung was awarded in 2021 from the John Simon Guggenheim Foundation and additional support from the New York State Council on the Arts. Actually, though, the idea of leading a big band had been on her mind for a long time. Back in 2016, Jazz at Lincoln Center commissioned her to come up with a big band arrangement for McCoy Tyner's piece 4x5 for the orchestra, which she performed with the ensemble and was recorded in 2017 on an album called A Handful of Keys. Now, 10 years later, Helen Sung offers us a full album as leader of a big band. And here's some music from the album Oracles from the Helen Sung Big Band, starting with Wayne's World, which is not about a 1990s movie, but is a tribute to the late and great Wayne Shorter. From the Helen Sung Big Band, here on Blue Dimensions.

The Helen Sung Big Band, pianist Helen Sung composing all but one of the pieces on this new album called Oracles. We just heard Positively CT, which is a tribute to Clark Terry, and before that, Wayne's World, a tribute to Wayne Shorter, not a reference to a funny movie from the 1990s. We'll return to this album later for more music. But right now, new music from South African pianist Ndeduzo Makatini and from a towering figure in music from South Africa, the late Abdul Ibrahim, who passed away June 15th at the age of 91. The new album from Ndeduzo Makatini is called The Myth We Choose, co-produced by Makatini and his 18-year-old son, Tingo Makatini. Here's a piece from it called Umbono, here on Blue Dimensions.

Tickle.

South African pianist Nduduzo Makatini with Umbono from his album The Myth We Choose. Another South African pianist, the larger-than-life Abdullah Ibrahim, died at age 91 on June 15th. His piece Mannenberg became an anthem for the anti-apartheid movement in South Africa. He recorded dozens of albums in all kinds of configurations. He was born Adolf Johannes Brand, nicknamed Dollar Brand by American soldiers in Cape Town during World War II. He went to Europe to escape South African racial oppression in the 1960s, and Duke Ellington discovered him and produced some of his earliest recordings. He worked with Max Roach, Don Cherry, and many other greats, and this performance features his tribute song to Cherry, in medley with Mannenberg. Cherry Mannenberg from the album Yorona, with Marcus McLaren on bass and George Johnson on drums, the late Abdullah Ibrahim here on Blue Dimensions.

Dollars Dance, the Dollar Brand Trio from 1964 from the album Duke Ellington Presents the Dollar Brand Trio, and before that, Cherry Mannenberg from the album Eurona. Pianist Dollar Brand, also known as Abdullah Ibrahim, a name he took with his conversion to Islam in the late 1960s, died at age 91 on June 15th. I'm Johnny Meister. You can get in touch with me at bluesnetradio@gmail.com. We'll hear more from Abdullah Ibrahim and from the Helen Sung Big Band that we started the show with, and new music from pianist Emmett Cohen, and something from the debut album of clarinetist Virginia McDonald, all coming up in a moment here on Blue Dimensions.

This is Blue Dimensions. I'm Johnny Meister. Coming up, more from the late pianist and composer Abdul Ibrahim and from the Helen Sung Big Band that we started the show with, and new music from pianist Emmett Cohen, after this from the debut album of clarinetist Virginia McDonald, an album called In Search Of, with Jeffrey Keyser on piano, Ira Coleman on bass, and Curtis Noasad on drums, something called Eternal Return of the Same, the title apparently inspired by Nietzsche's concept of eternal recurrence. Virginia McDonald here on Blue Dimensions.

Acclamation, from a great album they did together called Streams of Consciousness. Pianist and composer Abdullah Ibrahim died on June 15th at the age of 91. Before that, we heard from pianist Emmett Cohen from his latest album Universal Truth, a version of Thelonious Monk's Well You Needn't. There's a good story about the title of that song. I don't know if it's true or not, but according to the story, it was written for a singer named Charlie Beeman, who was one of Monk's students. Monk wrote the song and then said he was going to name it after Charlie Beeman, and Beeman said, "Well, you needn't." So Monk decided to call it Well, You Needn't. I don't know if that's true or not, but it's a great story. Starting out that set, Virginia McDonald with Eternal Return of the Same from her album In Search Of. We return now to the album we started the show with, the album Oracles from the Helen Sung Big Band. This piece is called Convergence.

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I'm Johnny Meister. 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
3: From the number one station, here comes... Yes, this is Dennis Al Capone saying, I listen to Train to Scaville, along with the brother Carl Brian Tomczyk. So make it a night and don't be light, because it's gonna be great! Yeah, yeah, yeah!

Derek Morgan, starting the show tonight with I Am the Ruler. Welcome to the show, everybody. I'm Brian Tomczyk. I've got lots of great sounds for you. So let's just listen to some of them, and let Slim Smith mellow us out.

thought this might be a good time to take a little break. Got the Sound Dimension in the background, chilling on a nice Wailing Souls rhythm.

All right. You know I don't like to talk over vocals if I don't have to. Especially those lovely Wailing Souls vocals. We had a second one just now from Delroy Wilson, because the first one felt good. Gave You My Love, the name of that one. We had the Silvertones, produced by Lee Perry, doing Endlessly. Another from Delroy Wilson, Run For Your Life, one of his early classics at Studio One. We had Slim Smith and the Uniques with Facts of Life. And we opened up the show tonight with Derek Morgan doing I Am the Ruler. Enjoying the music so far? Off to a good start. Got some great sounds for you coming up.

good break music from the Dub Specialist, great Studio One sounds. Boom Sound, the name of this one. It's a version of course, Alton Ellis's I'm Still in Love with You. And we just heard the Maytals before that. Another from producer Leslie Kong. Peepin' Tom, 1970 version. They recorded this a few times. We heard the unique voice of Pat Satchmo. Bet you don't know why they call Pat that. Can't take it anymore from Pat Satchmo. Jackie Edwards came before that with Bewildered. We had two in a row from Clancy Eccles. Fatty Fatty and Festival 68. And kind of on that festival theme, we started out the set with Hopeton Lewis and his great Boom Shakalak. You're on the train to Scaville, and we got more great music for you. We're going to go back and have a little bit more, another dose of Lee Scratch Perry's production skills. Before that, a couple kind of DJ-ish numbers-ish is the key. You'll see.

Thank you very much. It's the ninth race of the day, the big feature race for the day, the Jamaica election derby.

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And as they settle themselves now with 500.

whoever sees

with a music from the late Hugh Mundell, whose birthday we are celebrating this week. Hugh Mundell was born on June 14, 1962, and sadly passed away at the age of 21 on October 14, 1983. He was actually murdered. Left a very small but well-appreciated legacy, discovered by Augustus Pablo and this magnificent album that we're hearing from, Africa Must Be Free by 1983, was his most notable achievement. And we're listening to the dub album that came out along with that right now, Levi Dub and The Book of Life. We heard from Big Youth his great version of Hit the Road Jack. Always loved that one. You got the promised dose of Lee Scratch Perry from the Black Ark, Leo Graham's Voodooism, followed by the Upsetters Voodoo Dub. And we open the set out with Mr. Bojangles with an interesting and lengthy thing called Election Derby. We are running out of time here on the train to Scaville, so I just will thank you for listening and invite you back next week. I'll bring more great records for us to share. The show originates at WCBN in Ann Arbor, Michigan. 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I'm Brian Tomsick, and I will see you next time.

WFERLP-FM, Free Vermont Radio. It is 5 o'clock on June 22nd, 2026, and you are listening to Green Mountain Global here on the banks of the White River on the edge of Vermont Law School and in the heart of Vermont. I'm Jamie Gage, your host. Lots of rain this afternoon. It's a relatively okay morning and an okay afternoon, but the okay afternoon was plagued by rain. That's okay. We've had relatively good weather. Not too much rain in the last few weeks, but a healthy amount. So I think we're probably going to come out of the drought that we've been experiencing. I don't know if we're officially still in a drought. I'm not really sure about that. It's been a fairly precipitous spring and summer so far. Tonight, I'm going to be playing some old and new, some birthdays in the world of music, including Kris Kristofferson and Cyndi Lauper. And just driving in, I just heard the word about music producer Clive Davis, 94. We'll talk about him. Don't know if I'm going to play. I have to do a quick search and see what all he produced. I did see the documentary about, I guess, well, they just said it was way back in 2017, although I doubt I saw it then, maybe a year or two later. Anyway, about Clive Davis, he was Columbia Records, and he was a huge force. And in the recent years, of course, they did not mention this, that he also had a huge hand in the rise of an artist we don't hear anything about. I was just thinking the last few weeks, we don't hear anything about P. Diddy these days. But the corporate media canned bio of him neglected to mention that. But we'll get into that a little bit later. Fits right into our genre, right? So that'll all be in the second half of the show, the so-called global set. And we'll play some great new stuff originating from the state of Vermont and the area of central Vermont where we can find it. And also some live music offerings from the area environs, as it were. See what we can't dig up for you. Starting it off, we'll here in the Green Mountain set, we will give you one of my favorite artists in really in Vermont, one of the best singer-songwriters out there. Play him kind of frequently. Michael Roberts. This is an album when he had Wooden Dinosaur was the name of the group. And here's the title track from an album. It's quite a few years old. Nearly Lost Stars.

like me have never believed in this kingdom of commerce we live in. Language is a

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Like those New York signs in the sidewalk grime, no black stars or Puerto Ricans. Y que viva Alicia Rodriguez and the thousands before and since.

a charge of conviction. Her crime was living the one way there is, and that's screaming to get the tape off your lips. I came here to sing for tomorrow.

sad agree. They still say what they said is not what they meant, and it's our fault for listening. My grandpa was a communist, they might have said a terrorist. And when someone looks at what I've done, I know songs won't seem like enough.

The two groups convicted of American sedition are the Proud Boys and the Puerto Ricans. We share a Wikipedia page. So what else can you say? It's ticker tape accumulation, neoliberal sublimation, new precariat convinced that immigrants are corporations. Hold the phone, just be patient while we burn your poet's pages, while the doctor takes a medicine and tries to fuck the patients. Oh my god, they put her in a courtroom in Chicago. They bound her hands behind her back with tape across her mouth, and when she screamed, the tape released and she said what the world says. You cannot own a country, you do not own a country. And so two guards took her legs and held her to the floor while another punched her in the face and gagged her like before, and she got 50 years and more, and they never said what for. She was pardoned in 1999. She's been saying the same thing the whole time.

Deep River Saints there with quite a wrenching little song there called The Ballad of North Eden. I'm assuming North Eden, Vermont, because those guys are from Northern Vermont. And very evocative of a novel I read 20 years ago called Leap. Reap was the name of the novel, which I always kind of equated with the Eden area in Vermont. It's just north of Johnson, Vermont, which we'll be playing later as well. Before that, and I'll get to that in a minute, Song for Alicia, produced right here in Vermont. And I don't know much about this, but what a compelling historical song that is about Alicia Rodriguez. Look that one up. Very interesting. And interesting, personally to me, another little serendipity, a little message from the spirit world that I received a few months ago that I enjoyed. Before that, I had two up, really. Felt like one, but I thought it was one, and then it was two. Going North and Nearly Lost Stars, the title track from 2010's Nearly Lost Stars album from Wooden Dinosaur. That is Michael Douglas and Katie Trouts and Michael's brother on percussion, and lots of others too. You heard some great trumpet in that. Some wonderful strings. I forget if it was cello or violin, but great album from one of my favorites down Brattleboro, Vermont way. Yeah, the Ballad of North Eden I mentioned is right just north of Johnson, Vermont, which is one that I'm going to play from Abby Jenny. Also, she wrote a couple songs about Vermont in her debut album, Random Road, and I'll play that a little bit later. You are listening to WFERLP. This is Green Mountain Global, Vermont Songs and Songs of Social Import. I like that. I think that's what I'm going to start calling. I think that's a new nickname, Social Import. Import having two meanings there, the double entendre, right? As they say. And it doesn't have to be protest. So many albums, so many songs are considered social protest songs when there's a lot of artists that are a little bit more ambivalent now in their uttering of the social scene. You know, they writing songs that are not necessarily that inclusive of judgment, of judging. Jesse Wells comes to mind. He's not necessarily judging in some of his songs about a particular issue, but kind of presenting it out there. We're going to play some of his, a new one of his, it's not new, but this studio version is new to me a little bit later on the global set. In the meantime, let's get back to it. This is a gentleman from Manchester, Vermont. Love this tune and most of the stuff on this new album. Anders Berry from his new album, Keep Moving. This is Candle in a Hurricane.

Dave Wrong with Mr. Wrong. That is a new recording. I think it's an old song, but a new recording, probably done by our friend Vincent Freeman over at the Underground. And Dave is a Randolph resident. And you might see him out at open mic night in Crossroads over in South Royalton here. Methadone before that from the Cheyenne Brando. We had two up from the Cheyenne Brando. Methadone and My Gene Seberg from his End Time Hymns album. It's going back about 8 or 9 years now. Also I think he's actually from Brookfield, Christian, who goes by Cheyenne Brando. That's also an Underground recording. And starting it off, Andras Berry with Candle in a Hurricane from his Keep Moving album, released this past winter. And that's my cue to keep moving. Gonna do that right now. This woman is gonna be opening for Sold American in Higher Ground on Thursday night. Ariel Zevon with the opening track from her album, The Detangler. This is Refugee Without a Nation.

Johnson, Vermont. From Abby Jenny there, from her random road disc going back 22 years. 2004. Wow. That's back when she used to host open mic nights at the... Oh, God, what was it then? It's gone by so many names, right at the junction of 107 and 100. Not 107, 100 and 117, Mad River Waitsfield. I think it was Moose Mountain Tracks then. I think. Can't remember. Anyway, about the beautiful town of Johnson, Vermont, and all its lore, glad she made it... She brought it to higher fame there. This is WFERLPFM Free Vermont Radio, also known as Royalton Community Radio, here on the banks of the White River, on the edge of Vermont Law School, and in the heart of Vermont, in the Jim Rooney In It for the Long Run Studios. And this is the halfway mark of Green Mountain Global. Here on June 22nd, 2026. I'm Jamie Gage, your host of this here show. Before Johnson, Vermont, we had The Map. No, we didn't. Did we? What did we have before that? Yeah, we had The Map from Brian Dade. He's from the Upper Valley. And we started it off with... Ariel Zevon with Refugee Without a Nation from her Detangler album. She's going to be opening up for Sold American at Higher Ground this Thursday. So check her out there. I'll play a tune here from Sold American a little later. And also regarding Johnson, Vermont, I'm going to be playing a song about one of Johnson, Vermont's most famous residents, whose birthday it is today. Can you guess who it is? This musical performer was hugely popular in the 80s, and she was only at Johnson for a short period of time in what was then Johnson State College. It's going to give you a sense of how many people it takes to run a community radio station. I'll do that with full acknowledgement of our sponsors here a little bit later. In the meantime, let's transition to the global set, and I think I'm going to start instituting a I've got several aspects to this show, and this day in music is one of them, with birthdays and celebrations and even deaths and commemorations. But I'm going to also start doing a Just Because song. And this song is Just Because. I was listening to this disc earlier today. And it's beautiful disc. It's one I hadn't really listened to before. And it's going back 20 years, actually. But it will feel... It felt to me new. Because it's new versions of lots of songs you know already from Mr. Jackson Browne. And because it fits with the theme of this show, I thought I'd give you this one, which is a beautiful song, Lives in the Balance.

Okay, I'm going to sing you a song or two that I had been singing recently. We were singing in the United States over the last few weeks and months.

Jesse Wells, Techno Pagans, from his Masks Off album, which I want to say is new, but I'm not entirely positive. Iron and Wine, with that great cover of Cyndi Lauper's Time After Time. That's why it sounded familiar. It was Cyndi Lauper. It was her birthday. She is 73 years old today. Is that right? Wait, 1953? I believe so. Starting it off, Lives in the Balance, Just Because, Jackson Browne. A live version of that song. Another anti-war song from that great songwriter. Going back... Oh my goodness. How long has he been performing? 50, almost 60 years? It's hard to believe. I think he's in his late 70s now. I was listening to this album earlier today, and this live album from 2006, and it's such a beautiful album. When he goes into the song These Days, he tells a story which I was vaguely familiar with. It was the first song, or he doesn't say that. I believe it was the first song that he ever wrote or recorded. I'm not sure. But anyway, the story he tells is that several other artists recorded it before him. So it wasn't the first song that he recorded. But he was on the first recording, and it was with Nico from the Velvet Underground. I knew that they had spent a little time together in the 60s. And he played on it, and he tells it, well, he wrote it when he was 16, wrote that song when he was 16 years old, and it's pretty clever, great little songwriting gem, and he relates the story that he also, went into a movie theater years later, had forgotten that he signed away the rights to the song to be used in movies, and I guess it was part of the soundtrack. He didn't say what movie it was. Interesting stuff, though. But Lives in the Balance, of course, anti-war theme, as this show, if there's any theme of this show on the social import side of things, it's anti-war stuff. And the last song there, Techno Pagans, from Jesse Wells. I've been playing a live version of that that he threw up on YouTube 6 or 8 months ago. And that's the first time I've heard the studio version. But it's a beautiful song as well. Really amazing song. You pick up different references each time. But I think he has a line about, I just caught in this listening, Bargain Basement Antichrist or something like that. And I'm not, or something about Antichrist. And, you know, he's talking about the inventor or the founder of Palantir and one of the co-founders of PayPal with Elon Musk, Peter Thiel, who is an interesting figure. And very influential in American politics, hugely influential. They say he funded the Ohio senatorial campaign of J.D. Vance, who kind of came out of nowhere, kind of like Barack Obama in a way, came out of nowhere. But Peter Thiel bankrolled his Ohio campaign and the so-called reinvention of J.D. Vance, whose first name or whose real name I forget, but he's one of these people that has a probably a focus group tested name in advance of launching a very public career. And anyway, Peter Thiel, Palantir, is. You know, the founder of Palantir, he's been,
He's been doing a lot of stuff. He's been holding dinner parties, or he was a year or so ago, and talking a whole lot about the Antichrist and spreading Christianity, his own special brand of Christianity, among hugely influential people around Los Angeles, I guess, and then over in Europe, and now I guess he's moving to Argentina. Previously, I'd heard he's going to New Zealand, and bunker this, bunker that. But, you know, he's also, you know, largely behind a lot of the drone strikes throughout Gaza. You know, we've got that war is still ongoing. Palantir, of course, is probably the biggest name associated with the surveillance state in the Western world, and is definitely, you know, was an outgrowth of the defense industry, much like Facebook was, of course. Facebook being really some describe how deeply influential the defense industry was with these guys, of course. Fascinating stuff, and kind of scary, of course. We know artificial intelligence is going to be hugely influential, and already is. Interesting stuff. Let's get back to the music and celebrate a birthday. This is going way back in time. You'll recognize it. Todd Rundgren, 78 today, from his breakout album, Hello, It's Me, the title track, Hello, It's Me.

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My name is Jen, and I host The Good Stuff, Wednesday evenings from 5 to 7. The Good Stuff is a show with amazing musicians, wild jam sessions, some old stuff, and new stuff, but it's all good stuff. 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

bombing Baghdad back into the Stone Age. Round the clock, nonstop, 40 days. Killed them in their homes and on their highways. Now, after a decade of crippling sanctions, we're talking about going back in there and doing it all over again. Fighting terrorism.

0: What is the truth? Because I hear back and forth. I mean, do pediatricians get incentivized with percent vaccination of their...
1: Yes. Dr. Paul Thomas has done a very good video on that, and many other pediatricians have followed. Maybe Dr. Hooker could answer better on that.
2: Yeah, they're typically incentivized directly by HMOs. HMOs buy and sell vaccines, so vaccines are big businesses for HMOs. But the incentivization is usually anywhere from $200 to $600 per fully vaccinated patient, as long as their vaccines, a certain percentage of their practice is fully vaccinated. So some pediatricians can make upwards to $1 million or more a year just in those incentives.
0: I've also heard stories of pediatricians basically firing patients because they won't get vaccinated. Because
2: is correct.
1: We hear that story over and over again. And also the lies that the pediatrician tell us, that our baby will die if we don't get vitamin K at birth. The baby will bleed out before it gets to the car. And these stories, if you don't get the HPV vaccine, then you will die of cancer. These parents have told us these stories, and they're the same over and over again. How can they get away with lying like that to us, the parents?
3: That was a little testimony there from Senator Ron Johnson in the halls of Congress. I think that's a recent clip. Talk to that here in a minute. Want to mention the other songs in that set, the actual songs. Don't Let the Bastards Get You Down from Kris Kristofferson. Had National Anthem from Lana Del Rey, and then going way back, Hello, It's Me from Todd Rundgren, and that was the birthday set. All three of those folks. Birthdays today, Kris Kristofferson, of course, died 2 years ago, but he would have been 90 today. Lana Del Rey, 41, and Todd Rundgren, 78. That little clip you were just listening to from Senator Ron Johnson in Congress, talking about the COVID vaccination payment program and how lucrative it really was for a lot of doctors. And I play that because, you know, you may not know, because corporate media does not broadcast anything that challenges the system narratives. And the last couple weeks have been sort of groundbreaking. Seems like every few months we have another groundbreaking bunch of news about the COVID vaccination stuff. And the last couple of weeks, Ron Johnson has been proving how incredibly widespread the vaccinations injuries have been across the Western world, and wherever the vaccination was best, most administered, in huge ways, as a lot of us have known, and as we followed for the last 5 years, incredible damage to neurological systems, reproductive systems, heart, strokes, myocarditis, a whole lot of folks impacted right after they got vaccinated, but then in years since, and seems to be really picking up lately, where can't pin it on the vaccination per se, but boy, when you couple it with all the data that's out there, the statistical evidence, the studies out of South Korea, Japan, and other places throughout the Western world, Dr. John Campbell has charted all of this. If you are interested in, kind of learning more about it, Dr. John Campbell's a great resource. There's probably 24 other doctors that I can recommend that I've been following kind of loosely over the last 5 years about this. Not because I want to look at the dark side, but it was always brought to us with a kind of a mania, you know, something that Matthias Desmet called mass formation psychosis. He wrote a book about it, and he had been studying mass group formation psychology, and so many other proven statistics out there that that show just what was known at the time of the release of the vaccinations, and it's not good news. And you know, it seems in many communities to be picking up these strange turbo cancers that are going on. You know, from start to finish, a lot of people learning about diagnosis and then quickly, declining in health over 3 or 6 or 8 months. Really tragic stuff, but we have to face some of these things if we want to solve them, right? We can't just ignore some of these realities. People having heart attacks in the pinnacle of health in their 40s or 50s, you know, you say, that's always happened. Well, not with the frequency that I think we're seeing now, and not this explosion of turbo cancers either. So it's really interesting. Tulsi Gabbard, the outgoing director of national intelligence, they're running a smear campaign against her right now because last week she came out and said, hey, on my way out, by the way, here's a whole bunch of evidence and materials that show Dr. Fauci lied profusely throughout the pandemic. So, you know, a lot of other voices that are echoing the same things. And it's really worth it for us to keep our minds open to our blind spots, you know, especially if you're absolutely certain about a thing. You should be constantly checking the doubt, any particular doubt that may be introduced to your idea. You should be looking at that. You should always be, you know, to fortify your beliefs, if nothing else, if not to challenge and change them, to fortify them. Hey, I don't believe this. I'm going to go check it out. So I'm hoping that that happens. And it's really something we all kind of resist. But I really think it's necessary. And it's because we carry ourselves with so much certainty sometimes that it can be quite dangerous. Anyway, community radio. How's that for a segue? Is the place where you're going to hear some of this anti-corporate stuff. And WFER is an incredible station with dozens of programmers. If you want to get involved, please do contact us. WFER.org and help us out. We have a lot of sponsors also. My own show here. Green Mountain Global would like to thank ScanVT, the Wit and Grit Restaurant, Mountain Folk, Tunbridge General Store, Royalton Memorial Library, Robin Reynolds, and the White River Partnership. Thank you. Thank you. Also got to approach this gentleman to see if he maybe wants to sponsor a show at some point since we play so much of his stuff that he produces. And we've got a strong connection with the Underground over in Randolph recording studio. Here's one of his last ones that he recorded in the last known recording from Bobby Gosch, who passed away, I think, at the age of 95. I'm not positive. Clive Davis, by the way, I mentioned at the top of the show, also passed away today or yesterday at the age of 94. And corporate media did not mention his deep ties to P. Diddy, nor the history outside of music that they may have shared. Anyway, that's a whole other story. We won't get into. Let's turn it around and have a fun time with this here song. I loved it when I first heard it. It's fun. Bobby Gosch, eat the weed.

pound by pound, it's better for you. It's profound. Takes a little

voice of Oliver Anthony, Scornful Woman, Carmageddon before that from IMA, and that is Green Mountain Global. We're going to close you out here with little David Rovics. I hope you all have a very great week. It's a song in the wake of Father's Day, and a sad one at that. He called me Dad. Good night.

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Sometimes I feel just like that building,

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He didn't believe

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1: Good morning. It is 7 o'clock, and this is the Friday Morning Mix. I'm Bob DiBartolo here with you on a foggy Friday morning. It's going to be kind of unsettled today. Maybe a passing shower, maybe some sun. We're going to get a little bit of everything, I think. We'll talk about the weather later on. But right now, let me before we get into the music, let me take a moment to say thank you to some of the folks whose generosity make this program and many other programs possible here at Royalton Community Radio. I want to thank Hoyt's Healing Hands, also Crossroads Bar and Grill, I Care For You, Integrity Energy Solar Professionals, Scan VT, the South Royalton Market, the White River Valley Herald, and Vermont Law and Graduate School, and Mr. Dave Mascavita and Mr. Tom Wells. Thank you, gentlemen, both for your support all these years. We appreciate it very much. Okay, let's get going with some music on your Friday morning. 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
1: Okay, it's 7:19 right now, and you're listening to the Friday Morning Mix here on Royalton Community Radio. Good morning to you. Hope your Friday morning's off to a nice start. Let's see. We started the set off this morning with Annie Lennox covering Procol Harum's "A Whiter Shade of Pale." That's from a LP she released about 30 years ago called "Medusa." Helen O'Connell after that with the Johnny Mercer tune "I Remember You," and we end the set with a long performance by Katie Webster. Great Katie Webster, she is so good. We heard a medley of "Million Dollar Secret" and "Shake, Rattle, and Roll," and I never get tired of listening to Katie Webster, that's for sure. All right, well, let's take a look at the weather right now. It's looks like there's some fog still up in the hills here. As I look out the studio window from high atop Magic Mountain. And the National Weather Service says that it's going to be an unsettled day today. Showers, 50% chance of showers, maybe a thunderstorm afternoon. Cloudy all day pretty much. But we might see a little bit of sun. Might be a break in the sun. And a high of about 75 today. Tonight, going to be increasing clouds with a low around 58. Tomorrow morning, Saturday, starts off with patchy, dense fog, but then becomes partly sunny with a high near 78. Nice day. Saturday night's partly cloudy, low around 56. Sunday morning starts out with some dense fog. Also, becomes mostly sunny with a high near 81. Sunday night is partly cloudy with a low around 57. And Monday to start your work week is a mostly sunny day and the temp jumps up to 84. And it becomes warm after that. Tuesday's a high of 85. Wednesday's a high of 88. Thursday's a high of 89. So getting some summer weather for those of you who like the heat and the humidity. It's coming. It's coming. Just be patient. All right, let's get back to the music now. 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Thanks for listening.

where did all of the old songs go? Kids sure play funny music these days. They play it in the strangest ways. Said it looks to me like they've all gone wild. It was peaceful back when I was a child. Well, man, could it be that the girls and boys are trying to be heard above your noise? And the lonely voice of youth cries, what is truth? A little boy of three sitting on the floor looks up and says, Daddy, what is war? Son, that's when people fight and die. A little boy of three says, Daddy, why? Young man of 17 in Sunday school, being taught the golden rule. And by the time another year's gone around, it may be his turn to lay his life down.

on the witness stand, the man with the book says, raise your hand. Repeat after me, I solemnly swear. The man looked down at his long hair, and although the young man solemnly swore, nobody seemed to hear anymore. And it didn't really matter if the truth was there. It was the cut of his clothes and the length of his hair. And the lonely voice of youth cries, what is truth? The young girl dancing to the latest beat has found new ways to move her feet. The young man speaking in the city square is trying to tell somebody that he cares. Yeah, the ones that you're calling wild are gonna be the leaders in a little while. This old world's waking to a newborn day, and I solemnly swear that it'll be their way. You better help that voice of you find what is truth. And the lonely voice of you cries, what is truth?

Jerry Garcia created a musical universe that has touched the lives of millions. Join Ross McGee every Tuesday night from 10 to midnight on WFVRLP South Royalton to hear how sweet it is and become immersed in the magic that is Jerry Garcia.

Okay, it's 7:40 now. You're listening to the Friday Morning Mix here on Royalton Community Radio. And hope your Friday's going well. It's a nice, not too bad a day out there today. A few showers passed by, maybe a thunderstorm, but it's Friday. Yeah. All right, well, let's see. We started the last set off with Wet Willie, and Everything That You Do Will Come Back to You. Words to Live By. Peggy Lee with the Benny Goodman Orchestra after that did the Duke Ellington standard, I Got It Bad and That Ain't Good. The Toys from 1965 with their only hit, but it was a big one, A Lover's Concerto. Johnny Cash after that from 1971 with What Is Truth? Still rings today. Then we heard Jack Teagarden with Benny Goodman and his orchestra from 1934, I Ain't Lazy, I'm Just Dreamin'. Benny Goodman didn't really have an orchestra in 1934. This was a studio orchestra that was put together by jazz impresario and record producer John Hammond. Hammond was a big supporter of Benny Goodman. In fact, he discovered Benny Goodman and brought him into the recording studio a couple of years before that, before this, I should say, before this recording. The band was pretty good. Jack Teagarden, the great jazz trombonist, was in it. His brother Charlie on trumpet, Benny Goodman's brother on bass, Harry Goodman, and it was a good band that John Hammond was able to put together, and they made a lot of good recordings back in the 33-34, recorded with Billie Holiday. Yeah, anyway, we ended the set with Donna the Buffalo and Blue Eyes. All right. 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
1: 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Good morning to you. Hope you're enjoying the music. We started last night off with Samara Joy and Lover Man, Oh Where Can You Be, an old Billie Holiday standard. Ella Fitzgerald after that from 1946 with I'm Just a Lucky So-and-So. That was the great Joe Pass on the guitar there, too. Bob Dylan with In the Summertime from his Shot of Love LP from about 40 years ago or so now, right? Hank Williams, maybe the saddest song ever written, huh? I'm So Lonesome I Could Cry. And it's that with Blood, Sweat, and Tears from 1968, House in the Country. This is the Al Kooper Blood, Sweat, and Tears, not the David Clayton Thomas, who just passed away, I guess, a day or two ago, as a matter of fact. Two different bands, very much so. Al Kooper quit the band right after this album and went solo. Became a record producer and a sideman that he played with everybody. As a sideman, he played with everybody. George Harrison, Bob Dylan, Electric Light Orchestra. Everybody had, just everybody had Al Kooper playing keys on their recordings back in those days. All right, anyway, we're at the top of the hour, so I want to say thank you once again to some of the supporters of Royalton Community Radio, like Hoyt's Healing Hands. 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A lot of people love bluegrass, and a lot of people at this radio station love bluegrass, and I'm sure they're hanging out there this weekend for sure. So also, Bethel Pride Fest is happening this weekend, so you can check that out if you are so inclined. And a lot of other things happening around. 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A lot of good information there. You can sign up for our newsletter. Yeah, you can keep abreast of everything that's happening here at Royalty Community Radio. Always something happening. New shows coming on. Matter of fact, I'm going to be meeting with one of our newer programmers later today. So looking forward to that for sure. Okay, let's get back to the music now. 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
1: All right, it's 8:21 right now. You're listening to the Friday Morning Mix here on Royalton Community Radio. We started the last set off with Journey from 1981. We heard Don't Stop Believin'. Billie Holiday after that with I Can't Pretend. That great sax in there with Lester Young, by the way. David Bowie with Space Oddity after that. We heard Dinah Washington, a great blues singer, Dinah Washington, singing a song that was first recorded by another great blues singer, Bessie Smith. You've been a good old wagon, but you done broke down. Yeah. Okay, let's take a look at the weather, shall we? It's still overcast out there. It's going to be overcast all day today, mostly cloudy with a high of 75. There is a 50% chance of shower, maybe a thunderstorm later in the day. Maybe not. We don't know. Tonight's patchy fog after 3 a.m., otherwise increasing clouds with low around 56. Saturday morning starts out foggy, but that burns off and it becomes a partly sunny day with a high near 78 degrees on Saturday. Saturday night is partly cloudy, a low of 56. Sunday morning also starts off with some patchy, dense fog, but that burns off and becomes mostly sunny with a high near 81 degrees. Sunday night's partly cloudy, a low around 57. And Monday, mostly sunny with a high near 84. And that sets us up for a week of some hot, humid weather coming in. Folks who like that weather, who are waiting for summer weather, well, you just get ready because here it comes. Enjoy it while you got it. All right, let's get back to the music now. 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
1: Okay, it's 8:40 right now. You're listening to the Friday Morning Mix here on Royalton Community Radio. And we started last off with Young the Giant from their newest release, her tune called Mona Lisa. And we went way back to 1939. Artie Shaw and his orchestra, Helen Forrest, the vocalist on a tune called Deep Purple. Big hit for them that year. Casey Musgraves after that with Middle of Nowhere from her latest release. We had Moby with Summer from a piece he did back in 2000. 2000. And we end the set with the Fiona Boys and the Fortune Tellers, Rockabilly on the Radio. All right, well, let's get right back to the music, shall we? 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

0: 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Donations should be directed to the Town of Royalton, Post Office Box 680, South Royalton, Vermont, 05068, attention, Lovejoy Fund. And thank you very much.
1: 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Good morning. You're listening to the Friday Morning Mix here on Royalton Community Radio. Hope your Friday's off to a nice start. The sun's starting to peek through a little bit. That's nice. Let's see. What did we listen to? We started off with Willie Nelson and Merle Haggard and covering Bob Dylan's classic Don't Think Twice Is All Right. Then went way back to 1945 with Joe Stafford, Paul Weston, and his orchestra with Blue Moon. Billy Joel, after that, did My Life. We heard Sarah Vaughan with Ain't No Use. And then the set with Phil Collins and One More Night. Well, it's top of the hour, so I want to take time to acknowledge some of our underwriters again. 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We really couldn't do any of this without you. Now I want to take a few minutes and talk to you about supporting your local food shelf, because that's important too. Very important. These days, people's budgets are being stretched really thin with prices going up all the time, and more people have to turn to our local food shelves. And of course, the food shelves depend on you and I to help keep the shelves stocked, as I say, every week. So let me give you some information about how you can locate and contact the shelf, the food shelf in your town, so maybe you can help out if you have the means to do so. If you're over in Bethel, the Bethel Area Food Shelf is located at 129 Church Street. It serves residents of Bethel and Barnard, and it's open every Monday from noon to 1 p.m. and every Thursday from 5 to 7 p.m. You can call them at 802-234-5513, or you can visit the website bethelvtfoodshelf.org. Now, Chelsea has a food shelf up at the United Church of Chelsea at 13 North Common. That's open the second Tuesday of every month from noon to 1 p.m. and the fourth Tuesday of every month from 4 to 5 p.m. You can call 802-685-3146 for more information about the Chelsea Food Shelf. In Randolph, the food shelf is located at 12 Prince Street. 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The number there is 802-431-0144, or you can go to the website randolphareafoodshelf.org. The Lighthouse Food Shelf in Sharon is located across the street from the Congregational Church at 55 Route 132. It's open Tuesdays and Thursdays from 4:30 to 6:30 p.m., and you can get information by calling 802-763-2007. In Tunbridge, the food shelf is located at the corner of Route 110 and Potash Road in the Parish House. It's open every Friday from 4 to 6 p.m. And the number there is 802-693-0098. Here in Royalton, the food shelf is located at 2995 Route 14. It's open Thursdays from 11:30 a.m. to 1:30 p.m. and again on Thursdays from 5 to 7 p.m. If you want information about the Royalton food shelf, you can call 802-763-7633, or you go to the website, reddoorchurchofsoro.org. And finally, Bale's 24/7 self-serve food pantry is located on South Windsor Street in front of Bale Commons. 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

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But it seems like a month since I kissed my baby goodbye.

firm as stank and that smoke's a-blowing black as coal. My hometown's a-coming in sight. If you think I'm happy, you're right. 6 days on the road and I'm a-gonna make it home tonight. 6 days.

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1: Okay, it's 9:21 right now. This is the Friday Morning Mix on Royalton Community Radio. And we started the last set off with Les Paul and Mary Ford, a recording they made in 1954 of There's No Place Like Home. Led Zeppelin after that did Go Into California. We heard Paul Allen with Frankie Carl and his orchestra from 1944, A Little on the Lonely Side. Dave Dudley after that did 6 Days on the Road. And we ended the set with Louis Armstrong and his Hot Five from 1926. Heebie Jeebies the name of the song. And that song started the scat singing craze in jazz. It wasn't the first recording that had scat singing on it, but Louis Armstrong was so influential at this point in the 1920s with other musicians that when he started scat singing, other people started doing it too, and it became very popular. Of course, Ella Fitzgerald made a career out of scat singing, didn't she? The story behind that is that when they were recording the song, he was reading the lyrics off a piece of paper, and in the middle of the song, he dropped the piece of paper, and rather than bend down and pick it up and ruin the recording, he just started scat singing, just the nonsense syllables you heard there. And as I said, being as influential as he was back in the 1920s, everybody starts scat singing. There you go. Louis Armstrong. Okay, take another look at the weather today. There's a 50% chance of showers. Maybe a thunderstorm in the afternoon, a high of 75 degrees. Tonight's mostly cloudy, a low around 56. Saturday starts off with some dense fog, but then becomes partly sunny with a high near 78 degrees. Saturday night's mostly cloudy with a low of 56 degrees. Sunday again starts off with some dense fog, but burns off and becomes a mostly sunny day with a high near 81. Sunday night, partly cloudy, low of 57. And Monday, start your work week, a mostly sunny day with a high near 84. The warm weather's coming, folks. All right, let's get back to the music now. 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Here's Tito Puente.

0: 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Do you love the sound of gravel moving through a broken trumpet? 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
1: All right, it's 9:41 right now, and this is the Friday Morning Mix on Royalton Community Radio. We started last set off with Tito Puente and his orchestra with Mambo Inn. Louis Nunley and the Dreamers after that did Jingle Jangle Jingle. And we ended the set with Tom Waits and Crystal Gale. And this one's From the Heart. Well, we're in the home stretch, so why don't we get right back to the music, shall we? You're listening to All Volunteer, community supported radio in Central Vermont. This is Royalton Community Radio.

Okay, it's 9:55. You're listening to the Friday Morning Mix here on Royal Tin Community Radio. That, of course, was Aretha Franklin with I Say a Little Prayer. Before that, we heard the Mills Brothers with I'll Be Around. Rita Coolidge covering Peggy Lee's big hit, Fever. And we started to set off with Madness and Our House. Well, that's about all I've got time for today on the Friday Morning Mix. I want to take one more opportunity to say thank you to Hoyt's Healing Hands, Crossroads Bar and Grill, I Care For You, Integrity Energy Solar Professionals, Scan VT, the South Royalton Market, Vermont Law and Graduate School, the White River Valley Herald, Dave Mascavita, and Tom Wells. Thank you all for your generous support. Well, I'm out of here. Up next, we've got Hackman coming in with Brutus Argentina. Very good show. Be sure to stay tuned for that. Till we meet again, don't forget to take good care of each other. Very, very important these days. Thank you so much for tuning in. Thank you so much for listening. Thank you so much for supporting Royalton Community Radio. Have a great day, a great weekend, and I'll see you next week. Thanks for listening.

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9: Ah, the lovely trill of the lyrebird. The name of this Australian avian suggests an instrument, and indeed, the lyre is the shape of this animal's fan tail. But this bird also loves to make music. The lyrebird has not just a broad tail, but also a broad repertoire. In a BBC Earth documentary, that includes imitating another Australian bird, a kookaburra. The lyrebird can mimic other visitors to its forest home, for example, the auto-advanced shutter of a 35mm camera, a car alarm, the chainsaws of lumberjacks working nearby, we know that animals have extraordinary abilities and that our lives have intruded upon theirs, sometimes with calamitous results. Yet, on the whole, we see animals as so separate from us that we're not always nice to them. Now, why is that? We share 4 billion years of evolutionary history. Why is our relationship with our animal relatives so fraught? And can we find a way back into the animal kingdom? This is Big Picture Science, and I'm Seth Shostak.
10: I'm Molly Bentley. In this episode, a scientist takes on the notion of animals described in children's books, a bittersweet tribute to the species that rocketed into space, and why humans stubbornly resist identifying as animals, even though we are. Can we do better? This episode, Make Space for Animals.
9: Yesterday, I saw a video of an orangutan driving a golf cart. Did you see that, Molly?
10: Yes, I saw that. It was incredible. He was driving it, I think, with one hand.
9: Yeah, and with full confidence, too. I mean, he didn't seem the least bit tentative about it. He was steering it around. He looked like a better driver than a lot of my friends, I'll tell you that.
10: Yeah, it looked like he was surveying the grounds. So he had that kind of nonchalance, looking around, as though he had been doing this every day.
9: Yeah, well, exactly. And that's what I thought. I thought, you know, people are worried about robots taking over their jobs. What about the orangutans? I mean, this guy was good. No accident. He got to the tree he wanted to get to. Everybody got out. They were all safe and sound.
10: You know, we wonder about the veracity of the videos that we see on social media. So I did check it out on Snopes, one of the go-to websites to find out what is real and what's not. And the reply from them was true.
9: Really?
10: That this video shows an orangutan driving a golf cart.
9: Well, driving a golf cart's one thing, but playing golf, you know, that requires a certain mindset.
10: Okay, so it turns out that is an animal story that really happened. And we know that animals can do extraordinary things, but what about how they're portrayed in other stories? Like the one about the crow raising the level of drinking water in a pitcher with stones, or the lion resting its paw on a man's lap.
9: If these stories sound plausible, even sensible, it's because many of us grew up with these tales of tailed and feathered creatures. Although it was written 2,500 years ago, Aesop's fables are still read to children today. The animals in these stories have qualities we recognize as human. Even grasshoppers have emotions in Aesop's world, where the animals give us moral instruction. Here's a familiar tale.
11: Okay, so this has to be the best known of Aesop's fables, the fable of the tortoise and the hare, where famously, of course, the tortoise bets that it can beat a hare in a race, and the hare thinks, well, of course I'll take this bet because I'm much, much faster than a tortoise. The fox sets a course, gets them off to a start, and the tortoise just plods away continuously. The hare, being very arrogant and believing that it's going to win, thinks, oh, I can go and have a nap and I'll still have plenty of time to win. And of course, the hare falls asleep and wakes up in time to see the tortoise plodding its way over the line. The moral of the story is that slow and steady wins the race.
10: In her book, Aesop's Animals, The Science Behind the Fables, Dr. Winpenny assesses whether these moralizing stories you heard growing up ring true from a modern scientific perspective.
9: And to what extent have they typecast his animal protagonists, even today, whether it's the sly fox, the selfish dog, or the clever crow? And did he anticipate modern science and actually get some of his animal descriptions right?
10: Let's get an introduction out of the way, Joe. Who was Aesop?
11: Now, the popular view is that he was a slave. He lived in Greece in the region of 600 BCE. And he won his freedom through his incredible wit and ability to tell stories to the people who were, you know, maybe higher up in society. And, you know, famous people like Aristotle and Herodotus referred to Aesop and to his fables in their works. So, you know, suggesting they very much thought he also was a real person. But modern scholars today point out that there are quite a few inconsistencies in these depictions of his life, and it has been suggested that he might well be a fictional character that was created about the same time as the fable started to be recorded.
10: So Aesop may or may not have been a real character, but certain his fables are real, and they've had incredible longevity. So, Joe, let's begin with one of the animals close to your heart because you studied them, and that is crows. And could you describe how one crow behaves in the tale of the crow and the pitcher?
11: Yes. So this is, again, quite a well-known fable, I think. You've got a crow, it's parched, it can't find any water, desperately thirsty, and it comes across a pitcher, which is half full of water. And the crow tries, you know, really tries to stretch its head into the pitcher and to reach the water, but it can't. So what it does is it goes and it picks up stones and it starts to drop them into the pitcher. And each time it drops a stone, it causes the water level to rise a little bit. And bit by bit, the water level rises enough for the crow to actually drink. And the moral of that is that necessity is the mother of invention.
10: This may be the one fable in which Aesop strongly anticipated our scientific understanding of crows. You shared the research that was done in 2008 where this almost this very scenario played out in a lab in Cambridge. What happened?
11: Absolutely. This fable is based in fact. So we're in Cambridge. We're with researchers Nathan Emery and Chris Bird, and they're studying rooks. And what Nathan and Chris wanted to do was really to test Aesop's fable. Would the rooks behave as Aesop's crow had done and drop stones into the water? And they found that several of their birds did do this, with the exception that they hadn't been deprived of water. So what they had instead was a very juicy little worm, which was tacked to a piece of cork and floated at the surface of the water. So they dropped stones in order to reach their tasty worm.
10: We know that crows are quite intelligent. There have been many studies that have demonstrated that in different ways. But really then the question is, what is intelligence? And maybe one way to answer that is to talk about the role of tool use in demonstrating intelligence. Would that apply to crows? And what would that say about their intelligence?
11: Yes. So pretty much the most famous bird tool user is a species of crow. It's the New Caledonian crow.
10: What do they use for their tools? Not just rocks, right?
11: No, so not rocks. So they're using stick tools, which could either be little twigs, or sometimes they snip out little bits of leaf edge, and they will use them to probe for larvae and grubs and other things from dead wood.
10: They hold it in their beak, and then they poke this... they poke the stick into a hole in a tree, something like that?
11: Yeah, exactly. So there's some evidence that they do actually craft the end of the stick tools into little hooks. And the leaf edges that they snip out have little barbs on the edge of them, and they hold them so that the barbs are pointing backwards. So when they poke them into a piece of rotting bark, if there's a grub inside, it often gets snagged on the tools so that they are better able to pull it in and retrieve it. So, you know, they're kind of like chimpanzees fishing for termites using sticks.
10: Which of the Aesop's fables that you write about shows the greatest mismatch of fact and fable when it comes to biology and behavior?
11: I think it's got to be the wolf in sheep's clothing. The wolf is trying to kill sheep, obviously, as it does in lots of fables, to eat them. And he can't get very close to the flock of sheep. What he does is actually disguise himself as a sheep by putting on sheepskin and pretending to be part of the flock. And in this way gets shut in with the sheep overnight and is able to basically feast on as many as he wants.
10: That doesn't sound so inaccurate, that the wolf operates at night, that it can be stealthy, that it's a predator. Probably it would not wear sheep's clothing, but the rest of it sounds accurate. What troubles you about this fable?
11: The thing that troubles me about the fable is that in order to disguise itself, that wolf must be capable of something called tactical deception. What scientists talk about as a theory of mind, being aware that other individuals have their own thoughts and beliefs and feelings, and manipulating them in order to deceive them. And there is no evidence that wolves possess that in any form.
10: Now, we know that Aesop's fables do an entertaining job of providing moral instruction, and certainly there's a stickiness to their instruction, because those who were read Aesop's fables as children, they remember those morals. But I'm wondering if you think that some of these fables have done harm to our long-term perception of animals. And if we come back to the story of the wolf in sheep's clothing, you write that it is the darkest form of anthropomorphism. Wow. So say a little bit about maybe some of the harm that these fables have done.
11: My problem, I think, is that the world has changed so much since Aesop's time. That means that we're still treating these animals according to characterizations that were created 2,500 years ago, potentially. And Aesop couldn't ever begin to imagine how much the world has changed and how much animals actually need our help. We're facing a global ecological catastrophe at the moment with climate change and biodiversity loss. And I think it's kind of incredible that we might still be influenced by these stories from a long bygone era.
10: Well, certainly with wolves, I think that some of that characterization of wolf leads to maybe an outsized fear of them. And that may feed into the way that we try to control some of the populations. If you were to write a fable, a new fable with a wolf in it, how would you characterize that wolf and what might that moral be? I know I'm putting you on the spot here to create a new fable, but what might it
11: yeah.
10: be?
11: So wolves are not deceptive animals. The most that they do is steal food from each other. They live in packs which are strongly family focused. They're very, very loyal within those packs and playful.
10: So they're straightforward, they're loyal to their family, they're playful. That's a very different story. That would be a very different story.
11: Very different, yeah. So they're showing a lot of the traits that we really value in our own societies.
10: Well, I'm going to start using the phrase, as loyal and playful as a wolf, beginning now.
11: Yeah, I like it.
10: If I may, I will try to summarize the tale of the dog and his shadow. This is another fable that you include. So a dog is carrying a piece of meat home, and he goes over a bridge. He looks over the bridge down into the water. He sees his reflection, and in thinking it's another dog with a piece of meat, and wanting that meat too, he snaps at the other dog, thereby losing his meat he was carrying in his mouth. And in the end, he has none because, Joe, dogs are greedy. That's the moral, right? Don't be greedy like a dog.
11: I was just going to say, I think most dogs would probably go for the meat. If they saw another dog with meat, I think they'd probably go for it.
10: Okay, there I was trying to give more credit to dogs. But one of the things you highlight in this section is the role of the mirror test in assessing an animal's intelligence. And what do we understand about how dogs do perform with the mirror test? When they see their reflection in a mirror, do they recognize themselves, or do they think it's another dog?
11: The mirror test, to give a very brief background, is the gold standard test within behavioral biology for assessing self-awareness, whether or not animals recognize themselves in their reflection, that they know that that is actually me. And it was developed in the late 1960s by Gordon Gallup, and he carried it out with chimpanzees. In the test, he put a little mark on the eyebrow and on one of the ears of the chimpanzees. He gave them various types of exposure to a mirror, and he found that when the chimpanzees woke up and he put them in front of the mirror, they were exploring their faces and their ears because they could see the reflected image and they could see that there was something different. Well, I should say firstly, dogs fail it. They just didn't really show that they got it at all. So the controversial thing is whether there's one single test, the mirror test, which tells us whether or not animals are self-aware. You know, in the case of dogs, they primarily use their noses when it comes to meeting other individuals and gleaning information about those other individuals. You know, they have a good sniff and they get a lot of information from that. So is an experiment that is based on their visual ability, is that really the most relevant way to evaluate self-awareness in those animals?
10: It's an excellent point. And to the point of dogs being super sniffers, which is certainly what they are, they have abilities with their noses that we do not have. And so maybe an updated story, fable about the dog would be curious about your environment, collect as much information as possible, and also be loving and kind, because another animal, which is just so loving. Well, finally then, Joe, I wonder whether you think we should continue to read Aesop's Fables. And if so, if maybe we shouldn't also have a modern book about animal behavior on the bedside table as well.
11: Yes. I think the answer is we should continue to read them. I like the idea of having a book on animal behaviour on the side. Maybe I can recommend one.
10: Is it called Aesop's Animals by any chance?
11: I think there's this book called Aesop's Animals, which might well work.
10: Well, Joe Wimpenny, thank you so much for joining us for this discussion of Aesop's Fables.
11: Thank you so much for having me. It's been a real pleasure.
9: Joe Wimpenny is a zoologist and is the author of Aesop's Animals, The Science Behind the Fables.
12: Did the tortoise win the race?
13: With ease.
12: Oh, I see what you mean by slow and steady wins the race, Pop.
13: There's also another moral, son, one that applies to the hare.
12: Bet I know what it is.
13: What?
12: Haste makes waste.
9: Our moral instruction may be at least partially tethered to Aesop's fables, but that hasn't persuaded us to somehow include animals in our moral code. That's for later in the show. But first, if Aesop had written a fable about a dog going into space, what might the moral be?
14: So she went up on Sputnik, and she was the first creature to orbit Earth. The mission was designed to never come back. So her fate was already written, essentially.
9: Aesop may have anthropomorphized his creatures, but real animals have achieved what only a very few humans have managed, crossing the final frontier into space.
10: The story of these involuntary pioneers next. This episode of Big Picture Science is Make Space for Animals.
15: 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These aren't headlines. They're deeply human moments that show how progress happens one step at a time. You can find the Persistence Lab now on your favorite podcast platform. The fable about the tortoise and the hare has staying power. It's been told for 24 centuries, but the tortoise and the hare have been immortalized in another way. They are among the non-human animals that have gone into space, an achievement that only a relatively small number of humans have matched.
16: 5, 4, 3, 2, 1, 0. Liftoff. We have a liftoff.
15: Tortoises and rabbits, which are cousins of the hares, join the cats, frogs, ants, fruit flies, dogs, monkeys, and chimpanzees that have boldly gone where others have not so that humans could follow. But let me walk back boldly, because they had no say in the matter, and some of the animals were undoubtedly terrified.
10: A recent feature in National Geographic magazine gave tribute to these multiple species of astronaut and cosmonaut, some of whom began rocketing into space, that is, up and down, as early as 1947. But in 1957, the Soviets launched Sputnik 2 with the first living creature who would orbit Earth, a dog named Laika.
17: This is the cabin for Laika. It has been comfortably outfitted for her flight. During the training period, Laika was familiarized and became well accustomed to her cabin.
10: The National Geographic feature is bittersweet because, of course, the animals did not choose their missions and many perished along the way. But graphically beautiful, with a compelling summary of the history of these lesser-known space exploits, the feature Animals in Space made a strong impression on us. Its creators, Taylor Magiacomo and Alexander Stegmeier, join us.
18: In the most basic form, they were trying to figure out what would happen to humans. Beyond a certain elevation, we just weren't even sure. So I think that there's a history of humans using other animals for that scientific research and that study. The first time, I think in researching the story, a really fascinating one was about in the 18th century, a duck, a rooster, and...
15: Sheep, I think it was.
18: A sheep, you're right. Okay, you know what I'm talking about. A duck, a rooster, and a sheep were sent in a hot air balloon in a demonstration in France. And I think just to figure out what would happen to them. The rockets that we used to send things into space went at such incredible speeds. We didn't even know if an animal or a creature could survive going that speed. Never mind, once it reached space, what would happen to it?
15: Well, by the timetable that we get to the first chimp in space, that was 1951, this is still the U.S., Ham was his name, and I think that was part of an acronym for some space hardware company, but he was taught to press buttons, manipulate levers, and so forth. What were his tasks on board, do you know?
14: Mostly just like mind puzzle games, like if a light came on, hitting the button according to that light, things like that, making sure that Ham is conscious and following directions and still able to just perform normally under those excruciating circumstances.
18: You know, the questions we are trying to answer initially are, can a human survive or can a creature survive the force to get to space? Could they survive in space? But then finally, like, did you have any cognitive function? You know, like you could maybe live and you would be breathing, but maybe you would be incapacitated somehow.
15: Taylor, I presume that the illustration of the dog in space at the top of your story is the canine cosmonaut Laika. Tell us her story, how she ended up going into space and her mission.
14: Well, the main illustration at the front of the story, that is unfortunately not Laika. That is an unidentified space dog. But Laika, her story is fascinating and extremely sad. She became a space hero. So she went up on Sputnik, and she was the first creature to orbit the Earth. The mission was designed to never come back. So her fate was already written, essentially. She was just going to quietly fall asleep in space and then die up there. But unfortunately, that was not the truth. Something went wrong and she overheated hours into the mission, And that truth came out years later.
9: Laika, where did the dog come from? Do you know? I mean, did the space agency have a canine kennel out back or something?
14: She was just a stray. Russia liked to collect strays off the street and just kind of test them to see which ones could fare the best under these conditions. And she was one of the, I guess, strongest ones.
9: You drew an illustration of the capsule, didn't you?
14: I did.
9: It's sort of like a high-tech bread box.
14: Yeah, there's at the bottom of the capsule, there's the cabin where her and all of her sensors were. And then at the top, there's the satellite transmitter that looks like a big old sphere globe thing. And then the top of that is a radiation sensor.
9: But didn't this set up an ethical debate, even without knowing that Laika's fate was not a good one? What was the public outcry? Do you have any idea?
18: Yeah, we have some sense of it. You know, I think wasn't as widespread as you might think, but, you know, they had only ever planned a one-way mission. So I think that sort of touched the nerve for a lot of people, I think, especially in some parts of the world where there was a burgeoning conversation about animal rights. And initially, after Laika took off, at least to the research that Taylor and I had done, the Soviets hid that she had died so early on in her flight, to the extent that the New York Times even reported that there might be a mission that would recover her. Which was, of course, never the case to begin with.
9: Taylor, one thing about the graphics is they give a face and they give an individual identity to these critters. You know, they have personality. You know, did you feel that yourself, that you know, there was no longer just a name in a book?
14: Yeah, so one of my main ideas for this was to put a face to all of these critters and put their face. I wanted to show the individuals that sacrificed their lives essentially for this. So I used historical photos for all of the larger charismatic species like the dogs and the primates, and even some of the smaller rats and mice that were named and had photos of. And that also adds where you can see the sheer number of animals. On this spread, I have 313 portraits of animals on this piece. There's some repeating fruit flies, didn't hear it from me, but everyone is unique and its own critter because they are unique.
9: Yeah, some of the monkeys that you drew, Taylor, these hats, I mean, you weren't trying to make them stylish. What was the point of the hats?
14: No, unfortunately, these were not just for aesthetics. These hats were to cover electrodes that were implanted into their skulls. A lot of these primates in these joint missions with Russia and the U.S., and even France's Felicette cat, they had electrodes that were implanted in the skull for sensors to make sure that their brains were still working correctly during the missions. So yeah, the hats were just kind of to cover the sight of those electrodes.
9: Alex, you include a diagram to represent the countries whose space programs used, in any case, animals. No surprise that the vast majority of the missions have been the United States and the USSR. What other countries, though, have used animal subjects?
18: Many, and surprising ones, to be honest. In the early years, France, like with Felicette, was participating in the space race, and China was early on as well. But most other countries weren't at that time. But later on, Japan starts sending animals in the 90s. And then more recently, Israel, Iran, and China again has reignited its program. And then most recently, actually, India is looking to build their own space program, but they're trying to, you know, jump the line, maybe I'll say, and go right to sending humans into space. So they're not even going to use animals as test subjects in their space research.
9: Did any of that change, I mean, in that direction, that is, fewer animals, after Yuri Gagarin went into space in 1961? Because if you could successfully send humans, you know, well, you don't need to send dogs or something like that.
18: Yeah, absolutely. Once we achieved sending humans into space, it totally shifted the concentration of the space program, because at that point it was more about getting humans to the moon and that next level or that next frontier of space. And so you see a drastic drop off in what animals were sent, because again, initially those animals were just helping us understand the real basics of space, you know, and what it would be like to get there and how do you survive and what are the environmental conditions that you need to send a human there? How long can a human last there? And then what happens is after that, animal research starts to be sort of like, they're like stowaways, not exactly, obviously. They're very, very intentional. And I think I should also be clear that all animals sent to space, especially today, are with very clear guidelines, research, intentions, and it's a very well thought out process. But in terms of how that information was cataloged, it sort of stopped being shared on a public level, you know? It was just sort of small mentions of these other things that were sent up there. And it wasn't until, you know, later in the 60s and the 70s, really the 70s and 80s, I should say, where we start sending animals for other purposes, you know, to test other additional things that we want to learn or understand about space, about microgravity, about radiation, about biology, that then these animals have sort of other purposes besides just their general survival.
9: It was sort of a bring them back alive goal, I guess, for certainly in the early years. Tanner, tell us, what was the biggest and smallest thing that went into space that you illustrated?
14: So the biggest thing was definitely the chimps, so either Ham or Enos. The smallest thing is the tardigrade, as they are microscopic. Many people that I have talked to that aren't in the science field didn't even know tardigrades existed. So that was a lot of fun, and they're really small and are hardy and somehow immortal.
9: Yeah, well, that's the thing about tardigrades. To begin with, they really are microscopic. I suppose if you know there's a tardigrade on a sheet of paper in front of you, you might be able to see the dot, right? But you mentioned they're very, very tough, and I'm probably mistaken here, but I think that some tardigrades actually, by accident, crashed into the moon. My guess is that they're probably still alive, but those tardigrades are so tough, you can do all sorts of stuff with them. So finally, Taylor and Alex, you're sitting next to someone on a bus, and they ask you, what was the worth of all of it? I mean, was it worth sending animals into space? Was it worth the lives of the animals that didn't make it? What would you say?
14: I would say it was worth it. The beginning was definitely more touch and go regarding survivability. But in general, we have learned so much from these creatures.
18: You know, it is any kind of animal research is always a delicate topic, especially in modern times of a conversation. But I think it was absolutely worth it. I think there's so many things that we benefit from on Earth that we don't even realize we've learned from our research in space. And then, of course, there's always the adventurous and fantastical thinking of well, what happens if we have to live in space one day, you know? And so we're still learning about those things. There's still so many unanswered questions about space, you know? Can humans procreate in space? Can anything procreate in space? You know, so there's a lot of biological research that's happening with living animals, with animal specimens and other biological specimens that I think is incredibly important to science.
9: Well, Alex Stegmaier, I'd like to thank you so very much for elucidating the adventures of the first space astronauts.
18: Thank you. It's great to be with you today.
9: Taylor Maggiacomo, thanks very much to you for such an intriguing piece of work.
14: Thank you. I'm glad everyone enjoyed it.
10: Taylor Maggiacomo is an associate graphic editor at National Geographic, and Alexander Stegmaier is a freelance graphic editor at the magazine. A link to their feature, providing a visual timeline of every animal that has gone into space, is on our website, bigpicturescience.org.

0: Well, we made room for them in our rockets, so why don't we make room for them in our ethical treatment of one another?
1: One of the things that's difficult is trying to take the moral codes and values and norms that relate to us as a species and try and extend them out.
2: Coming up, why humans have trouble admitting and accepting that we are animals, and why it's time to share the planet more equitably with our furry, feathered, and finned relatives.
0: This episode of Big Picture Science is Make Space for Animals.
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2: In the mid-18th century, Johann Christian Bach composed his symphony in G minor, Opus 6, Number 6. Dramatic stuff. Its compelling harmonies, the complex orchestral depth, the dramatic swagger, well, that thrilled listeners of that era with Sturm und Drang, that is to say, storm and stress. Similarly, those who stroll through a New York forest at dawn are thrilled by the symphonies offered there, which you might call Feder und Schnabel, Feather and Beak.
0: Different kinds of music, to be sure, but each spectacular in its own way. And sure, the violin is a difficult instrument to play, but consider what's required for a songbird to make music. Songbirds can do amazing vocal tricks with their voice boxes. They can independently control the branches of an organ called a syrinx. These birds can produce two unrelated pitches at once, even making one rise and the other fall at the same time. I'm lucky if I can whistle a single note.
2: And these animals' ability to make music is frequently cited as evidence of their intelligence, even their special status. Yep. One of these animals, because humans are animals too, or have we forgotten that?
0: We have forgotten that. According to Melanie Challenger, a researcher, philosopher, and the author of How to Be Animal, A New History of What It Means to Be Human, she's familiar with what voice boxes are capable of doing. She is also an opera singer.
2: She makes the case for embracing our animal selves. After all, although it ends up winding through the primates, the human evolutionary lineage is animal all the way back to the sea squirt. We share the overwhelming majority of our genetic material with animals.
0: Yet, the frequent practice in Western science and philosophy has been to separate ourselves from the barking, braying, squeaking, snorting creatures whose company we keep.
1: And exceptionalism, as it is at the moment, across really most of the world, sees a sharp moral divide between humans on the one hand and all of the rest of nature. So it doesn't matter if you're a gorilla or you're a toucan or what kind of creature you are, what kind of capability you have. If you're not a human, you have almost no real intrinsic value. So almost no true moral value on your own terms, whereas human beings are perceived as having full possession of moral status.
0: We have been talking in the show about how we rely on animals for companionship, food, labor, and as subjects for science research. We use animal characters to provide moral instruction. So why do we have trouble extending our ethical codes to them?
2: Okay, but still I ask you, Melanie, humans are animals, sure, but they do have some exceptional abilities that set them apart, don't they?
1: Yeah, that's true. So I like to say humans are exceptional, but exceptional doesn't mean superior. So all animals, to a certain extent, are exceptional. They are the product of their evolutionary imperatives and their conditions. And it's remarkable if you can echolocate, for instance. All species have something exceptional about them. We make symphonies and we have a cognitive niche. We can do all kinds of remarkable things in our hypersociality, with our cultures and with our minds. For sure, that makes us exceptional. But making a moral leap from that is much more complicated. And defining what it is that would make humans only the possessors of any kind of moral value, that's even harder still.
2: I'm not here to defend the Homo sapiens, but maybe I will, because I don't think that many people would contest the idea that physiologically we are animals. That's pretty clear. And even more, that our desires or our competitive natures or whatever you care to point out, a whole lot of our behavior can be found in other species. But you point out this moral difference, I guess, because, you know, animals, I mean, if they're predators, you know, they kill other animals. But for them, it's not a moral question. It's survival. So we could assure ourselves that we have this moral superiority. You've already mentioned that. And since animals don't really have morals, isn't that true?
1: I think just because we are moral agents, so as in we have the ability to think in moral terms or to develop abstract moral ideas, just because we are moral agents doesn't limit the number of moral subjects that there are. So that's the first thing that I would say. And to look at orangutans as an example, now orangutans are incredibly similar to us in one particular way, that they have a similar kind of gestation period for their offspring, and the babies stay with their mother and continue to learn with their mother and continue to have relationships with their mother throughout their lifetimes. If there's something like love, human love, in the animal kingdom, it's likely with the orangutan. And yet, we still paradoxically live in a time where orangutans are desperately endangered at our hands. We kill them, we take their lands, we destroy their whole evolutionary future, because we are absolutely convinced that only we possess moral status. And yet, if we look at that creature, it's really difficult to turn around and say, well, you can't write a piano sonata, so that's why I'm, you know, can treat you as though you have absolutely no moral status. You know, funnily enough, I work in classical music. I work alongside one of our finest composers in the UK, Mark Simpson. So I actually work with someone who does write symphonies. And it always amuses me when I hear back that kind of thing about human exceptionalism, because I always want to ask the questioner, do you know what, can you write a symphony? Because my suspicion is that that sort of incredible ability that we raise so high among humans is actually very rare across the population. And I certainly wouldn't want to decide that the individual who can't do that has a lesser moral status than the individual who can. It's not a good foundation for our moral behavior, and we shouldn't apply it across the species boundary either.
2: I think that bad as it may be, you know, the people on the planet today are more sympathetic to their confreres, if you will, to all the other DNA-based life, which is to say all life, than predecessors might have been. How do you feel about things like giving, well, the orangutans, for example, rights that they could defend in a court? I mean, should they have not just environmental regulations that control what you can do with their land and all that sort of stuff, but I mean that they actually have rights?
1: Yeah, so I think we are moving to an era where the moral circle is expanding. You could argue that there was a time, and probably in different worldviews, that moral circle did not contract as much as it has done in modern industrial societies. So I worked with Inuit hunters, for instance, in the earlier stage of my career, and with the kind of some Inuit points of view, you have to treat other organisms with respect, that you don't treat them. You treat them as interrelated, and you treat them as having, being possessors of value and rights on their own terms. Obviously, in the history of Western legal thinking, we're really far away from that. But you have things like the Non-Human Rights Project led by Stephen Wise and other projects like that that are showing, and you know, we've had the rights of nature, wild law sort of on the horizon, that, and recently the idea of ecocide, we're definitely seeing both a moral and, as a consequence, a legal shift. And that will inevitably continue. What I think is important is that we recognise that organisms can communicate on their own terms. Now, we're not going to drag them into a court of law. They don't want to be there. It would be distressing for them were they to be there. But we can listen to them, and we can respond to what they either vocalize or behaviorally show us about their interests. I do believe that many other organisms are capable of communicating their own interests to us, but we will only respond to those when we regard them as having a value on their own terms.
2: Well, what's the path toward that? I mean, we have modern biology. Of course, everybody, I think, now knows that they are an animal, at least in the physiological sense, in the biological sense. And personally, I'm willing to be an animal. I mean, the dog here has a pretty good life, you know, just eating and sleeping, chasing those squirrels. But how do I deal with it? You seem to suggest that if I'm willing to admit that I'm just another watery bag at a basic level, the same as a lot of other watery bags, and, you know, maybe I'll be more sympathetic to the other creatures here. Is that the idea? Should I stop eating animals or stop taking their habitat? What should I do?
1: Well, I think fellowship is the key to our morality. I think it's really important to understand what it is that inspires our moral action and our moral agency. And usually it turns on compassion. And I mean that in the literal sense, so compassio, to suffer with others. So to have empathy for them, to recognize that they, and key to this is also recognizing that their life matters, that their form of suffering matters. It might not be translatable quite to our form, for instance. We're looking at totally different body plans, totally different body forms out there, different needs, different desires. But I do believe it's only fellowship and only inspiring fellowship that is likely to properly motivate us in a moral shift. But personally, yes, I'm very determined and hopeful that that shift is coming.
2: Finally, so if we extend a moral code that we develop to, you know, not just our next in line smartest critters on the planet, like those orangutans, you know, what would that look like? I mean, do the bacteria on the floor here, do they get rights of some sort?
1: Yeah, so that's always the concern that people have when we start to trespass into the moral lives of other organisms and moral status. So the way that I try to see this is that our moral duties should be determined by the organism in its own beautiful singularity. One of the things that's difficult is trying to take the moral codes that and values and norms that relate to us as a species and try and extend them out, because it seems to make sense. And in fact, we already do it to a certain extent with other mammals, because a lot of the things that we've encoded, so for instance, the kinds of suffering that we've encoded, the kind of cognitive traits that we have, so our sense of subjectivity, for instance, we've encoded into law and into our moral values. And it feels relatively easy to extend that out to, say, chimpanzees, to the great apes broadly, to even potentially to dolphins. These are another very social mammal. But once you start looking at a shark, for instance, it starts to get a little bit more problematic. Once you're talking about a hummingbird, you're in the realms of it being completely bizarre. And so our best bet really is to look at moral subjecthood. So to recognize that life is a good starting point for assuming there is some sort of intrinsic value there, that there is agency in all life, and therefore there is an intention, even if that intention is only to persist, for instance, in all life, and that is some kind of moral status that we can recognize. But your duties are going to be determined by the differences in those organisms, and your duties and the sorts of ways that you might behave towards a hummingbird, for instance, and the sorts of needs that a hummingbird might have to flourish, or a single cell organism or a sponge on the ocean floor are going to be wildly different to the needs and the duties that would follow when we consider a dolphin or a primate or a fellow human.
2: Melanie Challenger, it's been a real pleasure speaking with you.
1: Oh, a pleasure, Seth. Really enjoyed it.
0: Melanie Challenger is a writer-philosopher, and she is the author of How to Be Animal, A New History of What It Means to Be Human. Well, Seth, we're at that point where we ask what the big picture is here. And what do you see as the big picture?
2: Well, for me, the big picture was that we have changed our attitudes, our relationships to animals, right? I mean, we heard about all those space critters that entered the final frontier and so forth and so on. That's extremely interesting, actually. But for me, you know, exploiting animals, nobody ever thought of it in that way. Nobody thought that it was a bad thing. And we've been exploiting animals for 300,000 years.
0: Well, I'm thankful that our attitude toward animals have shifted. I think there's still a great deal further to go on the ethical front. But it also seems interesting to me that we need to evaluate animals in terms of their intelligence and establish their intelligence as a marker of their value and whether or not we should accord them ethical consideration. I don't know if it matters whether or not an animal is intelligent. I think what's important is that animals can suffer and animals have complex emotional lives. And these should be guides as to how we treat our fellow animals on this planet. And as we stated in the show, we are also animals. Humans are animals, and these are our companions, and you know, they deserve respect.
2: Well, I mean, that extends a certain way back in evolutionary development. I don't know how you'd feel about, you know, according all these attributes, if you will, our behaviors to things like cockroaches, right? They deserve our respect. Yeah, at a certain level they do, but, you know, it's not the same as a horse, for example, or a cat or a dog or any of the, if you will, other vertebrates that are so close to us.
0: Melanie Challenger said they don't need to be the same, and I would agree with her on
2: that.
0: But
2: how do we define the border?
0: Well, that's complicated, so I guess we'll have to apply ourselves. I mean, what you say about a cockroach is, yes, I don't know that I would try to advocate for, in a court of law, for the rights of a cockroach, but I also wouldn't torture a cockroach because I know a cockroach, and some scientists argue that cockroaches have consciousness. A cockroach can feel pain. Tell the story of your walk through the forest of Borneo and what happened, because I understand that it made a big impression on you.
2: Well, it did. We got to this nature reserve. It's actually a national park in southern Borneo. You know, surrounded by jungle and just this small boat going up this narrow river. Anyhow, eventually we got to this nature preserve, and there were the orangutans. And, you know, they saw us. They would, you know, every day they would see humans. So it wasn't so special for them. It was special for me, though. But they, you know, they would come down for the food and all that sort of thing. But at some point, a young orangutan descended from the tree and took my hand and walked alongside me for a while. It was completely natural, as a child would do it. And that made an impression.
0: What did his hand feel like?
2: It felt like a human hand. It wasn't any different. A little smaller, maybe. Because it was a young orangutan.
0: That is so sweet.
2: But it, you know, it was memorable.

0: other animals named and unnamed who contributed to the space program and whose memory inspired this episode, and to all the species who contribute to the stunning diversity of life on this planet. This episode of Big Picture Science, exploring our relationship to them, is called Make Space for Animals.
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2: I once knew a farmer, his name was Bob. He dressed like a woman, even on the job. While he was haying or mucking out stalls, he wore a cross your heart bra under his overalls. He herded his cows on his ATV, every bit of man till you could see. He was wearing a skirt that was riding his thigh, and his nylons were starting to run over.

You got that right. We got a socialist in Washington. We back gay rights. At least some of us do. But don't get me wrong. It's not like we Vermonters always get along. Cause come town meeting day, we all go for the kill. We're damned if we'll vote like that other guy will. We got our own way of seeing things, our own point of view. We're not gonna let anyone tell us what to do. Oh.

It's a glossy magazine filled with all these pretty pictures of a state I've never seen. Everyone looks happy, innocent and clean, even the birds and the bees, if you know what I mean. Well, we got lots of color, but not the glossy kind, so if you decide to come and visit us, please bear

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3: It's good. These people who are sitting in are reminding us of the invisible people. And that's the idea of a people's history. You know, that's what Ray is doing in his People's History of the American Revolution. There's a connection between the history of invisible people in the past and the story of invisible people in the present. That's the connection between, you know, the invisible people of the American Revolution and its time and the invisible people in our time.
4: That's Howard Zinn. And this is Alternative Radio. I'm David Barsamyan. This edition of AR features Howard Zinn and Ray Raphael on the people's history of the American Revolution. On July 4, 1776, 56 men in Philadelphia signed the Declaration of Independence. Today, the day is marked by store sales, fireworks, and parades. The much-revered founding fathers were mostly wealthy merchants and large land and slave owners. One of them was John Adams, who was not so well off. He predicted, I'm quoting, "The history of our revolution will be one continued lie from one end to the other," unquote. Adams was prescient. Legends have become facts. The traditional accounts of the Revolution are about a handful of brave white men who declared independence from Britain. In the telling, many were left out. Women, for example, played vital roles by raising families, farming, running businesses, making uniforms for the soldiers, cooking and feeding the troops, and even taking up arms and fighting themselves. A people's history ensures their inclusion. To talk about a people's history of the American Revolution are Howard Zinn and Ray Raphael. This classic from the AR archives was recorded at Harvard University in Cambridge, Massachusetts in 2001. We begin with Howard Zinn. He was a leading progressive historian. His A People's History of the United States has sold more than 4 million copies.
3: Talking about what's going on here, the students sitting in for a living wage. If we're writing a history of Harvard University, we might leave them out, unless we were doing a people's history of Harvard University. And if we're doing a people's history of Harvard University, then we would have them. And then we'd have the anti-war protesters of the 60s. We'd have all the people who were turned over to the FBI by Harvard University. Now, maybe I'm exaggerating, but there's some connection between Harvard University and the establishment. Isn't there? I think so. No? No, of course not. I suppose I contrast this, the sit-in, as, you know, a people's history, and I contrast that with the other Harvard, the other Harvard is epitomized for me by walking into Widener Library. When you go up the stairs of Widener Library, you see this tribute to a soldier. And tribute to a soldier is good, except that there's a slogan that accompanies this tribute to a soldier. And there are different ways you can pay tribute to a soldier, and there's a way you pay tribute to a soldier which is unsettling. And this tribute at Harvard, it says, "Happy is he who with one embrace clasps death and victory." Am I right? Do you remember that? Yeah, I didn't like that, you see. And every time I went into Widener, I was reminded of that. So anyway, it's good, these people who are sitting in are reminding us of the invisible people. And that's the idea of a people's history. You know, that's what Ray is doing in his People's History of the American Revolution. I've read a fair amount on the American Revolution. This is the best single book on the American Revolution that I've read. There's a connection between the history of invisible people in the past and the story of invisible people in the present. That's the connection between, you know, the invisible people of the American Revolution and its time and the invisible people in our time. And it seems to me you can go from one to the other. That is, by looking at the present and being conscious of the people we don't notice in the present, you can then be induced to look into the past and say, hey, what are the counterparts of these people I know about today, the cleaning people and the immigrants and the hard-working people who overlooked? What is their counterpart in the past? And that leads you to a people's history of the past. That leads you to look for different things in the past than the kind of things you get in traditional textbooks. Or you can go the other way. You can go into history and read a book like Ray's, or read other books that will tell you about Native Americans and women and black people and working people and African Americans, and then ask yourself, what is their counterpart today? But in either way, a connection is made between the past and the present. And it's important to know that, because there's no point going into the past if you're never going to come out of it. And there's no point going to the past unless you're going to make a connection between what you learn about the past and what you see, you know, in the present. I must tell you, doing people's history, I was in the South. I was living in the South. I was teaching at Spelman College in Atlanta, Georgia, and Black Women's College. Became involved in the movement, and then became involved with SNCC, the Student Nonviolent Coordinating Committee. Began moving around the South, becoming a kind of writer participant in the movement. Went to Albany, Georgia, and Selma, Alabama, and wherever SNCC was doing things, wherever the movement was engaged, and going into towns in Mississippi and Jackson and Greenwood and Greenville and Hattiesburg and so on. And it occurred to me, the things I was seeing, I know we're not being recorded anywhere. They're not becoming part of anyone's history. I was reading in the papers about what the heads of the NAACP were saying and what the latest legal struggles were, you know, on the level of courts and, you know, and what possible legislation there might be in Congress and what the president might be saying. But the things that I was seeing on the ground level were not becoming part of history. And so I wrote a letter to Columbia University, my alma mater, although I don't have a maternal or paternal relationship. Let's put it this way. I went to Columbia University, and that's where I got my doctorate. That's where I did my graduate work. And I knew they had an oral history project, which was new at that time. Now oral history is known. That time, oral history was new. There was no Studs Terkel around then. And I had, in fact, done some work in the Columbia University Oral History Project. And I knew what the Oral History Project consisted of. Consisted of somebody interviewing ex-secretaries of state, ex-generals, ex-admirals, ex-almost everybody who was important in the higher echelons of government and industry, you know, and, you know, trying to catch them before they died. And that's the trick of oral history. you follow the health reports, and you interview people who are about to go, and you get them at the right moment. Because I knew that's what the Oral History Project consisted of. And so I wrote to Columbia University, I wrote to the Oral History Project, and I said, hey, well, I didn't start off that way, because you don't write that way to Columbia University. But I said, there's terrific oral history to be done down here. I mean, come down, send somebody down here with tape recorders. Tape the people in Albany, Georgia, who's been demonstrating. I mean, who knows what's happening in Albany, Georgia? Tape these people who've just come out of jail in Albany, Georgia. Well, a good part of the black population in Albany, Georgia has been in jail. Talk to them. Go to Selma, Alabama. Tape the Selma Freedom Chorus and a church rally that takes place before the people are going out to try to register to vote in Selma. You know, go to Greenwood, Mississippi. Talk to Mrs. Ruby Pilcher, who lives next door to the Freedom House set up by the SNCC workers, and who brings them food and takes care of them, and talk to her about her life and That's oral history. I got this letter back from Columbia University. That's a wonderful idea. When somebody starts off that way, you get very suspicious. A wonderful idea, you know, it's like Gandhi said about Western civilization, a great idea. But we don't have the resources. Columbia University doesn't have the resources to do that. It's like Harvard University doesn't have the resources to pay a living wage to its workers, right? None of these people, you know, it's like, you know, really, it's like the, you know, it's always that way. I mean, the people with the most resources don't have the resources. You know, the richest country in the world doesn't have the resources to take care of the health needs of 40 million people. You know, that's the story on every possible level. They don't have the resources. But what it really means is they don't have the interest. It means they don't care. That's what it really means. It means that they don't need these people. They don't need to represent these invisible people because we're represented. We're represented by the Secretary of State. You know, we're represented by the people up on high. They're the ones who take care of things. And so, you know, we don't need these voices. That's the idea. And the premise of this is, this is one big family, this country. And we all have a common interest. Therefore, the people who are on top, they can represent everybody. We aren't divided by class and race and sex and this and that. No, it's as the Constitution begins, the preamble of the Constitution begins, we the people of the United States, right? That's all of us. Those 55 rich white men who got together in Philadelphia, this wonderful multicultural group got together in Philadelphia, and we the people of the United States, you know. No, so they think we're all one, and therefore we can be represented by the people with money and power. And so, in fact, we have the language to exemplify that. We have, you know, the national interest. Shall we do this? Should we go here? Should we send troops there? Should we bomb here? Well, if it's in the national interest. In whose interest? And so there's no such thing as the national interest, national defense, national security. Or is it somebody's securities? That's, you know, closer to it. But that's the pretense, you know, that we have this common interest. And no recognition of the fact that we are a class society, have always been. You could write a history of the United States and start off with a sentence, the history of the United States is a history of class struggle. Well, that would be a dangerous way to start off. It would be hard to get a publisher, a mainstream publisher to do a history of the United States. But the truth is that yes, we, a society riven by class right from the very beginning, riven by race, riven by, right from the beginning. It's not that, you know, we were all pilgrims, you know, coming here dressed in those funny costumes, sharing everything, writing the Mayflower Confab. I remember all that stuff given. No. There was us, and there were the Native Americans. There were the blacks and slaves, and there were the slaveholders. There were the servants, there were the masters. There were the people given huge grants of land. Huge grants of land, other people, no land at all, propertyless people, from the beginning and up, all through American history. You know, I mean, James Madison recognized this when he was writing in the Federalist Papers and he was trying to persuade people to ratify the Constitution. He said, well, we need a government. We need a strong government. Why do we need a strong government? Because, well, there's conflict. Federalist number 10, right? Society is divided into factions. Based on what? Some people have property, some people don't have property. Now, there's going to be conflict. We've got to do something about controlling this conflict. We have this nice, new, strong government. It will help to control this conflict. He was very aware, as were all the founding fathers, as were all those people who gathered together in Philadelphia, very conscious of the rebellions that had just taken place after the Revolution. Just Shays' Rebellion being the most recent one, just before. There's an important conjunction between the Shays' Rebellion of 1786 and the framing of the Constitution in 1787, because the framers of the Constitution were very conscious of the fact that out in western Massachusetts, thousands of farmers had gathered and rebelled against the elite of Boston, against the high taxes that they had to pay, and they had surrounded courthouses, and they had prevented the court proceedings from going on. This was a real rebellion. And there were similar rebellions in other parts of the country, in Virginia, in Pennsylvania, in New Jersey, similar rebellion. And they were, the founding fathers were conscious of this. One of the Washington's generals, General Knox, wrote to him after Shays' Rebellion. He said, these people in Shays' Rebellion, many of them veterans, you know, veterans of the Revolutionary War, Captain Daniel Shays himself a veteran, right? They come back and they find that all those promises, oh, how universal a story this is, of veterans being given promises that if they fight and sacrifice that they will come back and there'll be a new world and so on. And Knox writes to Washington, says, these people fought in the Revolution. They think because they fought in the Revolution that the fruits, the wealth of this country belongs equally to them. Well, this is dangerous. And so a government is set up which is going to try to control rebellion. That was the idea of the Constitution. The idea of the Constitution was not, as even some, you know, very prominent historians said, oh, they wanted to, these are very wise. They were smart men, eloquent men, and so on. But the myth is that their idea was to set up a democratic society and, you know, liberty and justice. And no, that was not. The intent was to set up a government that would be able to control things, be able to deal with Indians, as the settlers moved out west, be able to deal with slave rebellions, be able to deal with working people who rebelled. That was the idea of it. So, well, that, and so, in fact, a government was set up that was able to deal with that and has been able to deal with that ever since. Because ever since then, we've had a government and legislation that was represented a particular class of Americans. It didn't represent the poor, and didn't represent the black, and didn't represent the immigrants, and didn't represent the Native Americans. The history of legislation in this country from that point to this point has been a history of legislation to benefit a very small group of people. There have been a few departures from that. When you have a society divided this way, history is going to reflect those conflicts and those divisions. It can't be a neutral history, a history in which, oh, the history represents everybody. History is going to be written from a point of view. And some people are going to be left out, and some people are going to be given prominent attention. It's inevitable, right, that you have an enormous mass of data. And inevitably, you must choose from that enormous mass of data what you are going to present in when you write history or when you teach history. And you choose according to what you think is important. That is, you choose according to your point of view. And depending on where you are and where you sit and who you're trying to please, you will have a different notion of what is important. But if you look at it from the point of view of people who have been generally left out of the dominant landscape of American history, things look different. The American Revolution looks different from the point of view of Indians. The Jacksonian period, I remember, was taught to us as Jacksonian democracy. Those words always went together. Jacksonian democracy. Jackson was a slaveholder. Jackson was a racist. Jackson was an Indian killer. And in the period of Jacksonian democracy, the industries were beginning in New England, and girls were going to work at the age of 12 and dying at the age of 25. And you know, in this period of Jacksonian democracy, and also this was a period in which the army of the United States, under with Jackson's orders, was driving the Indians of the Southeast out of their homes across the Mississippi, the Trail of Tears. 4,000 out of 16,000 die in the Trail of Tears. This was Jacksonian democracy. So looking at Jacksonian democracy from different points of view, you have to separate those two words. Look at the Civil War from the standpoint of Indians. The Civil War is a war for the liberation of slaves. Yes, and in fact, there's a kind of emancipation that takes place as a result of the Civil War. And yet, during the Civil War, while armies were fighting the Confederates in various parts of the country, other parts of the army were out west annihilating Indian tribes. More land was taken away from Indians during the years of the Civil War than in any comparable period in American history. So, yes, if you look at the Civil War from a different point of view, you know, yeah, it becomes something else. The Industrial Revolution, the great economic miracle of the United States. And I remember sitting there in class and marveling at, wow, that's when we became a great economic power. And we're taught to take pride in the wealth of Carnegie or the achievements of the great, you know, and in the, you know, how many steel ingots were produced and how many miles of railroad track were laid. And, you know, it's all us. It's all us. Our interests are the same. But from the point of view of the people who worked in Rockefeller's oil refineries, the people who worked in the Chinese and Irish immigrants who worked on the Transcontinental Railroad, you know, from the standpoint of the people who worked in Carnegie steel mills, you know, it wasn't simply a great economic miracle, you know. There was a human cost to economic progress, which is not much dealt with in the traditional histories of that great period of industrial expansion between the Civil War and World War I. Take the so-called progressive era in American history. Progressive era, why? Some reforms were passed. Roosevelt was president. Progressive era is exactly that period in which more black people were lynched in this country than any other period, you know. Roosevelt, the great progressive. Roosevelt, you know, there he is on Mount Rushmore. A warmonger. A militarist, a lover of war, a man who observes a massacre taking place in the Philippines while he's president and congratulates the general who orders the massacre of 600 Philippine men, women, and children. And our heroes, when you look at it, depending on your point of view, the heroes are different. You know, it's no longer Theodore Roosevelt. It's Emma Goldman and Mother Jones, you know, and Helen Keller and Eugene Debs. You know, and Frederick Douglass and W.B. Du Bois, you know, you just get different heroes depending on your point of view. This approach to history, this presenting of history from a standpoint of what do our leaders do, you know, what is Congress, you know, telling the story of America from the standpoint of what are the statutes passed by Congress and what are decisions made by the Supreme Court and what are the edicts by the presidents and so on, and who are the military heroes that we should erect statues. This approach is a profoundly undemocratic one. And we're presumably a democratic country, but that's a profoundly undemocratic approach to history, the leaving out of the point of view of people who are, yes, invisible, who don't have power. And what it does, that kind of history, it creates a passive citizenry. It creates a citizenry that believes that the important things that are done by important people, and that all that is left for us to do, all that's left for citizens to do is to engage in the most puny act of citizenship, and that is to vote. Really, because all we have to do is vote for these, you know, we have a choice. What a choice we always have. But to vote, that's the pinnacle of citizenship in this supposedly democratic country, to vote for A or B, or A or A prime, you see. But in fact, the history of the country shows that when important gains were made in justice, in economic justice or racial justice, or the attention paid to the problems of women and the existence of women, whenever progress was made, it was not made through the initiative of people on top. It was made by citizens, by people getting together, by organizing, by the labor organizing, by anti-war people organizing, by women organizing, by disabled people organizing, by gay and lesbian people. That's when things change. It's important to know that so that you don't remain a passive citizen, and so that you understand that we all will have a role to play. It seems to me that is the importance of people's history, and that's why I'm so glad that Ray Raphael has done his book, and now he's going to talk to you. Thank you.
5: I'm going to talk tonight about writing common people into history. People, that's my focus. First, let me define that, common people. You have to watch out with people, the term people, because it's really that term can really be mustered from the left or the right or even the center in its behalf. The center, I'm referring to the will of the American people uttered by ultra-privileged male politicians in this last election, a little too often for my liking. So I'm going to define common people, very simple definition, as those who do not enjoy the special privileges of wealth, prestige, or political power. Or alternately, if you prefer, all those whom Alexander Hamilton warned us against. So why do we study common people? First, on the most basic level, it's a question of just simple social justice, giving equal airtime, give credit where credit's due. Beyond that, what's really more important is it's through history that we learn how to interpret the political process, through the study of history. For years in school, fourth, fifth, sixth, seventh, eighth grade, so on, until you're about a senior, you learn history before you learn how our present political process is supposed to work. And in history, then, if you study the workings of the, from basically top-down history of the elite, that's the way you just come to imagine that's what politics is. That's the way history worked, politics worked, since it worked then. We can marginalize people in the past, therefore we can marginalize people in the present. So there's a whole political message there. Then beyond that, from the historian's point of view, you want to study common people just for the sake of accuracy. You leave out too much when you don't. Let me give you an idea of some of the things that it leaves out. What I do in my book, I take my lens, my focusing lens, and I switch from George Washington and come over to his slaves, the Indians whom he displaced, the soldiers whom he commanded in the army, their wives, their mothers, the women who followed the army, all these other people. So let's look at some of these other people, the slaves. About one in every five slaves in the South ran to the British for their freedom during the Revolutionary War. This included 17 of Washington's own slaves, 30 of Jefferson's own slaves. And this was really an exodus of biblical proportions, really greater than the more famous Underground Railroad that followed. So huge consequences here. You think of Indian wars as, you know, okay, the whites going out and after the Indians. It's much more complex than that. In the Revolutionary War, every single Native American east of the Mississippi was directly affected by the Revolutionary War. Most of them sided one way or the other, and most of them sided with the losing side, namely the British. This opened up all the lands, and they suffered the consequences. It was really the largest war, Indian War, in the nation's history. Most people, everybody really agrees that the beginning of the American Revolution started in Lexington and Concord, shot heard around the world, Paul Revere and all that. That's April 19, 1775. The previous summer, 1774, there were, in every county seat throughout rural Massachusetts, thousands upon thousands of farmers went to the courthouses, dragged out every British-appointed official, deposed them, dragged them out into the streets or onto the commons where they'd have to run the gauntlet. They made them take off their hats and recite their resignations between maybe 3,000 to 6,000 people lined up on each side. Once was not enough. They had to do it over and over and over. They didn't have microphones, and all the people wanted to hear. At every juncture during these proceedings, the people would take votes. Was that the resignation sufficient? Maybe he should change it. This amazing, amazing outpouring. By the end of it, you have the no, zero British presence in the Massachusetts countryside. 1774. What happens 8 months later, the British try to reconquer a land they had already lost, and that is the Counter-Revolution, which for all these years has masqueraded as the Revolution, the beginning of the Revolution. Phenomenal discovery. It's like the emperor's new clothes. Why don't people see that? Because we're locked into certain myths. We get those myths by too narrow a focus. If you just look at what the farmers were doing during that time, you see what's happening. Go on and on like this. All these people are seeking freedom. Slaves, the farmers, the Indians, they're all seeking their own version of freedom. It's not just the taxation without representation people. A lot of the loyalists were seeking their freedom. You have in Maryland, Delaware, Hudson Valley, New York, Southern backcountry, you have loyalists who are rebelling against the elite. The elite were patriots in those areas. These people become loyalists, and they fight for the loyalists for their freedom, lower class tenant farmers. Pacifists, they're fighting for their freedom a whole different way. One in 30 free Americans during the Revolutionary time belonged to a religious, pacifistic organization which opposed all war, and this one in particular. They had to face the power of a very oppressive government which was going at them. They wanted their money, they wanted their bodies, and they wanted them to take oaths. These people wouldn't do it. A lot of them landed in jail.
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5: Women, a lot of us know that women gave up tea and fancy ornaments for the sake of the revolution. Well, some women gave up fancy ornaments and tea, those who could afford it. A lot of other women behaved quite differently. You had the lower class women, many of them joined the Continental Army, basically. They had nowhere else to go. These were basically homeless people, and they became camp followers. Other women rioted against war profiteers for lower prices. You have a whole other level of involvement here. When you look at the revolution from the standpoint of class, too, you find out that it was really, in 1775, there was a massive outpouring of all classes, virtually all classes, except at the very top, of people against the British. By the end of that year, most people with any form of property, whether that was a shop or a farm, they went home to tend to that property. There was nobody left except poor people. They had to resort to a draft. So in this draft, if you didn't want to go, you'd be drafted, your number was called, you simply pay $20, you get a substitute. It's an easy way out if you have the money. So by the end of the war, you have an army which is absolutely class-driven, lower class only, except, of course, for the officers, and impressionable young boys. That's who won the Revolutionary War. This is all by class. This is not the simple story. This is not the kind of the one-dimensional morality tale that we're raised with. All we have to do is look at the common people, and all this just emerges. We find all this. These are not really that controversial if you just look there. So why aren't we looking there? That's the big question I want to address now. What are the impediments to looking at people's history? Why don't we do it? First of all, there's the need to mythologize. I mean, all cultures have to create some kind of sort of founding mythology, why they came to be who they are, and implicitly that's a justification of who they are. So we've done that. We've created our founding myth. And in that myth, we have our heroes. And these heroes are kind of embody all the things that we supposedly want, all the virtues and the values that we aspire to. Then added to this, we have the natural human inclination to identify with somebody. So history kind of calls out for protagonist. It needs that one individual, the single person who embodies the attributes of the many. So we have George Washington is courageous. Meanwhile, there's 10,000 other men who are waking up, about to go into battle and having to face that battle, knowing they might die. And what do we learn? We learn George Washington is courageous. It's kind of a shorthand for the other people, and then the other people, you know, drift through history, just kind of will get left out. We have Washington marched against Cornwallis at Yorktown. I love that one, Washington marched, because Washington didn't march. Washington rode a horse. So Washington is marching in this kind of grand single combat against Cornwallis. This kind of like leader down, this top down, it's trickle down. You know trickle down economics? Okay, this is trickle down history. The historians don't call it trickle down history. They don't give, you know, that's not the official school of historians. We are this historians, because Howard and I believe we come from a school. We're kind of the school of people historians. And they don't say we're from the school of trickle down historians. But there's another related word, it's called dissemination. And the way dissemination works is a few people have these great ideas. These are great thinkers and visionaries and wonderful people who generally tend to be quite well off and a lot of time to think about these things. And they envision something, and then it happens. So you have, like, in the revolutionary period, these great men conceptualize the revolution, and others follow. They just fall into line, okay? You have a few men kind of like writing the play, and the rest are just delivering the script. These top people, they're called leaders. Think of what that means. You hear leaders. What does that mean? So now, if they're leaders, who's everybody else? There's a follower, right? Okay, so you have leaders and followers. What does that do? That means these people are just like following along. It's a way of belittling their very real concerns. So if you're against any kind of social movement, you have a great vested interest in calling people leaders. This is the way it works. Underlying grammar of the way most history is told from the standpoint of leaders. Thomas Jefferson's Declaration of Independence, one of the great documents of our time, right? Conceived by a mighty genius, Thomas Jefferson. Well, it's a great document, yes, and it says many great things. So were several other documents which preceded it on a local level, which had many of the same words, which were made by little county committees and conventions and so on, which drafted these things. And Jefferson had at his disposal, and he did a marvelous job of synthesizing all these lesser-known works and coming up with a document that he is then credited with. And that's kind of a good model for the way that the process of leaders and followers. You actually have a groundswell of support doing a lot of the work, one person kind of putting it together in some way and then getting all the credit is kind of like, you know, just spun out of his mind in some kind of sort of immaculate conception sort of way. Okay. Anyway, this is what we're faced with, all these sorts of things. A lot of this is, by the way, consciously manipulated to create these special people on top. Let me read you a little section here. This is a direct quote from Charles Thompson. He's the Secretary of the Congress. I could not tell, the Continental Congress, that is, I could not tell the truth without giving great offense. Let the world admire our patriots and heroes, their supposed talents and virtues, where they were so, by commanding imitation will serve the cause of patriotism and our country. Okay, so he's very consciously creating this kind of image of heroes, and he doesn't want to burst the bubble. A lot of this stuff, if we just take a self-conscious approach to try to overcome it, we can. For instance, this Washington marched business. In people's history, I tell the military story of the war. I give a narrative. So when I come to the military history, I tell the story through five common soldiers who were at the various battles. Here's the biggest problem we face, which is more than just a problem of attitude. It's a very concrete physical problem that has to be addressed, and that's the problem of sources. Where do you get sources for slaves, for Indians, for tenant farmers who don't write, and so on? A lot of common people, particularly as we go back in time, they didn't write, so you have to overcome that. How do you do it? First of all, you look for what is there, and sometimes you get a little lucky. Out of half a million slaves in the United States at that time, there were two complete narratives. I mean, by complete, I mean, 20 pages long or something, about their experiences during that time. These were people who did flee to the British. They were preachers, so they basically wrote their memoirs in religious journals that were published during that time. So we're lucky. We do have those two stories. Then you have a few pension applications later on. Here's another one, an Iroquois warrior named Blacksnake. This is really one of my favorites. He didn't know how to write, but a friend of his learned a little English, and so he knew how to write. So Blacksnake dictated to his friend his memoir, and it's just fascinating stuff, incredible stories. We get an inside look about when the British are trying to basically convince the Iroquois warriors to join their side, and he narrates the entire argument between the hawks and the doves. And then he also talks about what it's like to be part of a slaughter, what it likes to be on a massacre, kind of both ends. Incredible documents. Then you have a few soldiers did leave letters and later memoirs. The things that you learn from these firsthand pieces, let me read you one, because this is really, in a nutshell, shows you how much you can learn from a very personal document. This is actually a pension application. This guy is applying for a pension after the war. What's beautiful about this is you didn't have to know how to write. This was oral history. They would actually, if you were applying for a pension, you would go and they would take down your story. So a lot of time it says, deponent says this, deponent says that. It's really a first person kind of thing. Here we have, this guy is in the South, and this is a story he tells. His name is Moses Hall. The evening after our battle with the Tories, we having a considerable number of prisoners, I recollect a scene which made a lasting impression upon my mind. I was invited by some of my comrades to go and see some of the prisoners. We went to where six were standing together, some discussion taking place. I heard some of our men cry out, "Remember Buford." This was a site where the Tories massacred the Patriot prisoners. And the prisoners were immediately hewed to pieces with broadswords in revenge for Buford. At first I bore the scene without any emotion. But upon a moment's reflection, I felt such horror as I never did before nor have since. And returning to my quarters and throwing myself upon my blanket, I contemplated the cruelties of war until overcome and unmanned by a distressing gloom from which I was not relieved until commencing our march next morning before day by moonlight. So he's sensitive to the tragedies of war. But later the next day, being on the left side of the road as we marched along, I discovered lying upon the ground something with appearance of a man. Upon approaching him, he proved to be a youth about 16, who, having come out to view the British through curiosity, for fear he might give information to our troops, they had run him through with a bayonet and left him for dead. Though able to speak, he was mortally wounded. The sight of this unoffending boy, butchered, relieved me of my distressful feeling for the slaughter of the Tories, and I desired nothing so much as the opportunity of participating in their destruction. So you have this very sensitive guy who doesn't want to do this, and this kind of he gets into it. This in a nutshell is war. This kind of strange twisted logic of revenge. When you can find the sources, take them. And basically, in the People's History, I've combed far and wide for every available direct source, and it's in there. Beyond that, though, you have to be more creative. I use a trick I call reflected images. We have the documents of the elite, multi volumes of them. By looking at these things, you can get glimpses of the life for the common people. For instance, 1777, July 4th, this is the first anniversary of the Declaration of Independence. Washington's general orders. No women shall ride in the wagons. What's he talking about? What's he talking about is the women camp followers are riding in the wagons. He doesn't like that because he wants the wagons to be for men so they'll save their energy. A month later, absolutely no women ride in the wagons. 2 months later, if any women ride in the wagon, the men will be punished. And he keeps escalating the punishment. This goes on for 4 years and until we find out from the direct source from a camp follower at Yorktown that she arrived at Yorktown riding in a wagon. So what do we learn? We learned that the women rode in the wagons. We learned that the men appreciated what they were doing. We learned that the men disobeyed orders whenever they wanted, pretty much. So we learn all sorts of things from these indirect sources, reflected images, I call them. One of the most incredible reflected images really comes from runaway slave ads. As I said, there are very few direct statements from slaves, but consider this. Now, as I read this, try to figure out what you can surmise by the slave owner, the slave in question, and the nature of slavery. This runaway slave ad appears really right when Lord Dunmore is issuing, the British governor of Virginia, is issuing his proclamation freeing the slaves if they run to the British. Absented himself from the subscriber, the fourth of this instant, a Negro man named Limus. He is of yellow complexion and has the ends of three of his fingers cut off his left hand. He is well known in Charleston from his saucy and impudent tongue, of which I had had many complaints. Therefore, I hereby give free liberty and will also be much obliged to any person to flog him so as not to take his life, in such manner as they shall think proper, whenever he is found out of my habitation without a ticket. For though he is my property, he has the audacity to tell me he will be free, that he will serve no man, and that he will be conquered or governed by no man. I forewarn masters of vessels from carrying him off the province. So, I mean, that's a whole textbook in the nature of slavery right there. Sometimes we don't even have that to go on. We don't even have reflected images, okay? But we can still make statements. Let's continue with the slavery theme. By the way, I'm focusing maybe more on slavery now, but I also deal with a full range. All the Native American groups east of the Mississippi are covered in here with complete narratives. Loyalists, pacifists, women of all classes, the boys who did the fighting, and so on. But I'm focusing on slavery here. These people did run to the British, okay? We know that. What we don't know is how they made that decision. But about a fifth of them did, four-fifths did not. It was a very dangerous task. I mean, a lot of them died. As a matter of fact, about as many people died trying to find their freedom in the British as white soldiers died in the war. They died from being caught or they died from disease. So that another unknown and huge fact. But they have to make a decision. Are they going to go or are they not going to go? So how are they going to do this? Maybe they're going to call a meeting like this. Okay, all the slaves on Washington's plantation at 5 o'clock, let's get together and we're going to decide. We're going to have a rally. Yeah, it doesn't work like that. There's slave informers everywhere. This is dangerous business. We're talking about undercover clandestine operations. So we know it has to have been because there were slaves that were turned in. They have to have done it this way. So they're having these meetings. They have to be in small groups. They're making these decisions. Shall we run? Shall we not? So they're evaluating. If we run, what's going to happen if we get caught? What's going to happen once we get there? If we don't run, what happens if the British then conquer the plantation? We're going to be sold into slavery and go to the West Indies. They're trying to figure all this out. They're trying to weigh the dangers and the prospects. They have to be doing this. We have no records of the journals, okay? But we know they have to be doing this, so I include that in the story. It has to be. Because all I'm doing is I'm putting myself in their position and trying to evaluate their hypothetical prospects. Now, there's a movement in history which does exactly this. If you look into what's being done in, say, diplomatic history now, you'll see people say, you can't just look at history as a train leading up to the present. You know, everything has a neat conclusion to, you know, cause and effect to something else. That's too one-dimensional, and history doesn't work like that. At every point, there's choices, and that's what history is about, is those choices and why they make those choices. So to make those choices, you have to go back to the times and try to evaluate the prospects, and that's how you really get to learn about how the people are experiencing those times. This is done in all, you know, sort of political history. What I'm suggesting is we take this kind of sophisticated and very, very obvious approach all the way down to common people through the full version. When we do this, we find all the people throughout the revolutionary era are making very willed and conscious choices about how to participate in political action. You have Andrew Gearing, a pacifist. He's in jail because he won't take the oath. His minister is telling him, he's saying, you're great, Andrew, because you're really true to your beliefs, so stay in jail. And his wife is telling him, it's August, the crops are in, if you don't do whatever you have to do to get out of jail, we starve. You know, he's making a decision. He's trying to figure that out. You have Joseph Plum Martin, one of my five principal soldiers here, talking in very moving terms about his decision, shall he join the mutiny or not? He's patriotic. He believes in his cause. He's suffered all this time, and yet all the people are, so he doesn't want to go against his army, against his leaders, but they haven't been paid and they're starving. Does he mutiny or not? You have Corn Planter, the Iroquois warrior. He captures his own father because his father is an Irishman, as it turns out, John O'Bale. And he captures him. What's he going to do with his own father when he captures him on the other side? You have another Iroquois captures his brother, who's also fighting on the other side. This is really a civil war. This is happening all over the place. What are these people going to do? How are they going to deal with these kinds of decisions? You have, this is a very moving one, several cases you have questions of soldiers, whites and also some Indian soldiers, coming across an unarmed man, you know, and he's got the bead on him. He's pointing the rifle, and he has to decide whether to pull the trigger on a guy who he knows is going to die, you know, that direct. And these guys, for years later, this is haunting them. This isn't the view of war that we get, you know, when we just kind of read the revolution. It's not the rah-rah view. These people are making choices. They are political actors, and their actions are the revolution. There's some total of actions. To get the full story, that's what we have to do. We have to study how all these people are navigating the troubled waters of revolution, seeking their own freedoms in their own multivarious ways. Okay? When we do this, what we do is we go beyond the simplistic morality tale, which is the usual revolution, good and bad, and of course we're the good, and we arrive at a much more complex and intriguing and really humanly full picture, something we can really identify with, much more indicative of the true diversity that we're seeking today for our nation's identity. And also as individuals. So this is it. This is a people's history. I think what's happening now, maybe some people are probably need to leave, but Howard and I would love to have questions and engage in some dialogue.
6: I was in Binghamton, New York recently, and in the newspaper I read a controversy regarding an Indian Holocaust memorial. I wonder if you're familiar with this. Apparently, George Washington ordered the Indians in that region around Binghamton, he ordered General Sheridan, I guess, to eradicate the Indians, men, women, and children, including their villages. And I looked up a little bit about this, and apparently this did happen. Washington gave the order, and the Indians really were, many of them killed, and the rest were moved to, or moved themselves to Niagara. I never heard this before, and I was amazed. It appears to be true. If it's true, why haven't we heard about this in history before?
5: There was a major, major campaign against the Iroquois and by General Sullivan, and actually a lot of his officers kept journals, and the journals were fascinating because they were like the body counts, you know, for the Vietnam War.
6: And this was on direct order from George Washington.
5: Oh, yeah, direct order. And except they were vegetable counts. because this was, the idea was to starve them. So the orders were to burn every piece of everything that was growing. It was a it was a defoliation, early version of defoliation. So they did this. They burned all the Indian fields throughout New York. And of course, the following winter was a very hard one and great starvation. And it did absolutely zero to stop the Indian raids, because what was the people who had survived were the warriors, and they were furious. So next year, of course, was much worse along the frontier. But that's what it was. It was really a genocidal type of operation. It's covered in the book, and then there are references where you can actually go back to the original sources written by, once again, reflected images. Because the Indians, actually, there's some of this. There is a captured Indian. Mary Jameson was captured when she was a child. She married an Iroquois warrior, and she wrote about the starvation that followed, and that's in here. And then you can read actually the accounts of the officers themselves as well.
7: Most of our traditional histories tend to skew heavily towards elite-driven histories, as you both discussed today. And the revolution is certainly a great example of that. And some of those reasons for it are contemporary. And some of them are interposed. And David Hackett Fisher in Paul Revere's Ride gives us a good account of how the Lexington Alarm, which had dozens and dozens and dozens of artisans involved with, became transposed by Longfellow because of Civil War propaganda into a single rider, a lone voice in the night.
8: Right.
7: Some of the reasons why we have an elite history of the revolution, I think, were contemporaneous with the revolution itself. Mm-hmm. What were some of those reasons for burnishing the elites? What was the perception of the elites at the time? If you look at Adams and Jefferson, they're self-conscious of their place in history. And in most of the, quote, founding fathers' writings, they're speaking to posterity. Mm-hmm. What do you see as being some of the reasons for their own skewing history?
5: Well, they had a very difficult job, because they wanted something that was called a revolution, but obviously they didn't want revolution. It's a hard balancing act, and they wanted to basically ally themselves with people who did want a revolution, and then quickly distance themselves from those same people. After the revolution, there was an attempt at another revolution. Let me just, speaking of Shays' Rebellion, which Howard mentioned, remember I mentioned the 1774 revolution, which was the revolution. It was the real overthrow of the government throughout all of Massachusetts. That was in 1774. In 1786, the exact same people showed up, but not quite as many of them, and tried to do the exact same thing. They tried to engage in a second revolution. This is something in the terms of the history of Shays' Rebellion, it's never fully understood, because people don't understand the context that these guys were just trying to do a repeat performance. The result was the first one succeeded and the second one failed. And that's sort of how you can mark what happened after the revolution. That was the mark that the revolution was not going to, the second revolution, the full social revolution, was not going to succeed.
3: Let me just say one more thing about that, and that is that there's this continuity, you know, that Ray is talking about, you know, from 1774, 1786, and of course before 1774 and after 1786, but in the midst of the revolution, in the midst of the war against England,

0: the services up. In 1781, there's a mutiny of thousands of soldiers in the Pennsylvania line, and Washington has to be very careful in dealing with that because there's thousands of them, and he's worried and expresses this, that this may spread to the whole Revolutionary Army. And so he deals with them by compromising. But then shortly after that, there's another mutiny in the New Jersey line where only a few hundred mutineers are involved. And at that point, Washington gets tough. And, you know, there's this romanticized picture of Washington, which, well, as we see, is dispelled when you look at how he treats black people and how he treats Indians, but also how he treats, presumably, his own soldiers. When he feels he can handle the mutiny in the New Jersey line, his orders are shoot them. And so they take out, by random, actually, it's almost like the movie Paths of Glory, where they, you know, pick out at random, you know, the troublemakers at random, and they have them executed by their fellow mutineers. Yeah.
1: 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His masterpiece, A People's History of the United States, has sold more than 4 million copies. 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Special thanks to Martin Volker. Joe Rich is our general manager and editor. I'm David Barsamyan. 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

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All right, it is Community Chat. It is Friday night. If you're listening live, welcome. If you are busy evening, sing along with a piano player in White River Junction at the Main Street Museum, mainstreetmuseum.org. Snacks and more than 10,000 piano rolls to play. And then after piano night at 8 o'clock at the Fire Pit, Sam Bliss will perform punk rock. Again, both of those at the Main Street Museum right in White River Junction. The Enfield Family Fair goes on tonight until 10 o'clock at Hughes Park. Free admission all weekend. Rides will cost you more, though, as is tradition. The Conniption Fits performing now until 10 o'clock. And at Hanover's Hopkins Center of the Arts, it's Circa Humans 2.0. 10 dancers perform choreography to music by composer Ori Lichtig, revealed in Paul Jackson's Lighting, created by circus visionary Yaron Lifshitz and the Circle Ensemble, hop.dartmouth.edu. That is at 7:30. And also tonight, Bethel Pride Fest continues with a drag show in Bethel at the White Church, hosted by Emoji Nightmare, featuring lots of local Vermont performers, all entered by suggested donation. 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Again, that's at 7 o'clock. The Jenny Brook Bluegrass Festival continues today, all through this weekend, through Sunday. Gibson Brothers, Sister Sadie, the Seth Sawyer Band, and more. 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That's over on the Tunbridge Fairgrounds. I could not possibly give you the full rundown because it's just a big, big, big, busy event. It's Food and Art Friday at the Sable Project in Stockbridge. The Fire Within Her, an American folktale about women's liberation, performed by Pandora Concert, a wood-fired pizza, BYOB, and blanket until 8:30 tonight. Performance starts at 7. All ages welcome, all by suggested donation. I think you pay for food, but I'm not entirely sure. Maybe you don't. TheSableProject.org for more information. Somebody tell me. At dusk, maybe, I'm not entirely sure. It will be at the Chelsea Rec Fields. If it's raining, it will be at the Chelsea Town Hall. The good news is they're very close to each other. Safe Art is presenting the Japanese animated fantasy Mirai as the opening film in their summer film series. Safeart.org for full details on that. And let's see what else is going on in live music. Jim Yeager is at Big Fatty's until 7:30. Bobby Sheehan is at the Public House until 8. Beth Monroe is at the Season Skillet in Randolph until 8 o'clock. Barnarts is scheduled to have dancing at Lugnasa outdoors due to the rather intimidating weather. That is canceled. The Playhouse Theater has Pressure. The Drive-In has Toy Story 5. Wow. And at Lost Nation Theater in Montpelier, it is the youth theater production of The Lion King at 7 o'clock. LostNationTheater.org for full details on that. As I've said a couple of times, the elevator is working now, so everyone's very excited about that. And if that has been a consideration, good news.
All right, that is it for tonight, but a busy night, as you can tell. Let's play a little more music before we get to the rest of the weekend. Here's Tracy Chapman.

Demi Lovato here on Royalton Community Radio. Before I miss it, there is severe thunderstorm watch if you're listening live until 9 p.m. Friday, including Addison, Orange, Rutland, and Windsor. If you kind of put your hands sideways across the state, Manchester is just below your fingers, Montpelier is just above your fingers. That's kind of the storm warning. It looks actually a little bit worse in New Hampshire. So it might not be the night to go dancing in the moonlight. You might want to do that tomorrow. Speaking of tomorrow, let's talk about what's up. 5K Milk Run at Billings Farm and Museum starting at 8 a.m. Registration includes admission to the dairy celebration that's going on at the museum. Walk or run winding through pastures and paths during this family-friendly race that includes live music along the route. Celebrate at the finish line with milk and cookies. Dairy-themed prizes will be awarded for top finishers and the best-dressed costumes are encouraged. Billingsfarm.org. And again, it is also Dairy Days. Meet the cows who make the milk, taste samples, and make dairy products from butter and ice cream to ricotta, including horse-drawn wagon rides. And that's during regular museum hours, 10 to 5. All right. Someone either took my paper or never brought it in here, which means my usual very smooth reading of events. Just pretend that's a thing that I do, is not going to be quite as smooth as usual. Please bear with me. We're going to make it work. It's going to be great. At any rate, it's the Hanover Center Old Timers Fair in Aetna, including a 250th Anniversary of America Parade, ox pulling, white elephant treasures, bake sale, book sale, quilt show, kids games, and more. If you check Hanover Center Old Timers Fair on Facebook, that's probably the best way to get the full details and the full schedule. Proceeds will benefit the First Congregational Church of Hanover. And at 10 o'clock at the Justin Morrill Homestead, James Dugan, the Director of Preservation for the Vermont Division for Historic Preservation, will be discussing the renovations that are being done at the Morrill Homestead this summer. Morrillhomestead.org for full information on that. That is right in Stratford. And learn perfumery basics at a botanical perfume making workshop, the White River Craft Center, from 10 a.m. to noon. 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At 10 o'clock at Hopkins Center's Morris Recital Hall, an intermediate acrobatics workshop led by members of the Circle Ensemble. 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At 10:30, the Hartford Alumni Association Parade and Picnic. 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We'll begin at 10:30 at the White River Elementary School and progress to Bridge Street, Railroad Road, South Main Street, Gate Street, Church Street, the Hartford Avenue Bridge, and back to Maple Street. 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Even if you aren't an alumni, you might want to keep track of that parade route if you're planning on going shopping. Just a thought for the day. At any rate, at 11, it's time for a historical village walk in Stratford, beginning at the Morrill Homestead. Historical tours of Stratford's village, which remains much the same as it was during the senator's time. Tours include the birthplace, his father's blacksmith's shop, two libraries, the Stratford townhouse, and the mausoleum where Justin Morrill is buried. Morrillhomestead.org for full details on that. At 11 a.m. until 2, it's Grantham's Old Home Days, including live music from The Flames, magician Dylan Tenney, Little Acre Mobile Petting Zoo, food including a chicken barbecue, fun, inflatable fun, rock climbing, and bungee jumping, as well as a crafter and vendor area, granthamnh.gov for more information on that. And from noon to 5, a secret garden tour. Explore 6 gardens in Tarinth and Topsham. These proceeds will benefit the Blake Memorial Library. $25 day of tour, blakememorial.org/secret-garden/tour.
And I believe once you register, they tell you where to start, but it'll be in the Corinth and Topsham area. And the Upper Valley Food Co-op celebrates their 50th birthday. 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UpperValleyFood.coop for full details. That's from noon to 3 o'clock. Also at noon at the First Congregational Church of Lebanon, as part of the city's Lebanon's Independent Day festivities, community members will be reading Frederick Douglass's 1852 speech, What to the Slave is Your 4th of July, fccleb.org. 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From noon to 10 p.m., it's the annual Enfield Family Fair on Hughes Park. Admission is free, but rides are not. And a workshop at St. Gaudens National Historical Park. Registration is required. Students must be at least 14 years old. This is a two-day workshop on botanical clay relief. Taking the gardens of St. Gaudens National Historic Park as an inspiration, participants will learn techniques to sculpt flowers and plants and how to create a layered botanical scene in clay. nps.gov/saga/sculpture-workshops for more information on that. At the Montshire Museum of Science, as part of regular museum admission, at 1 o'clock there will be a workshop on More Than a Million Years Ago. View objects representing Earth's or the solar system's history up to millions and billions of years into the past. This is drop-in, no registration required, montshire.org. And the Windsor County Democratic Committee and the Town of Springfield Democratic Committee sponsors a public forum at 2 o'clock in Springfield, Vermont, with the six Democratic candidates for the three Windsor District Senate seats. That is at the Great Hall in the North Star Health Center on 100 River Street in Springfield. Email bjdunn, D-U-N-N-V-T, at gmail.com for more information on that. At 2 o'clock at the Bethel Arts Center in Bethel, you guessed it, it's a trans storytelling circle, part of Pride Fest, uplifting voices and experiences of transgender and non-binary community members. This event is free. And let's see, also at 2, it's TEDx Woodstock, the inaugural edition of TEDx Woodstock, which started as TEDx Heartland Hill. This year's theme is Art Is, and speakers include choreographer Twyla Tharp, musician Rodney Marcellus, local artist Micah Celeste, student speaker Orly again. TEDxWoodstock.com for full information and details. It is at Pentangle Arts Council on the Green in Woodstock. Also at 2, just if you want something to do at 2 o'clock, you're in gold this time, my friends. Circa to Humans 2.0 at the Hopkins Center of the Arts. Let's see. I clicked away on the wrong thing. Yes, at the Wendell A. Barwood Arena, it is Twin State Derby. 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And let's see, we've got a Silo Distillery in Windsor is hosting a signing of Sarah Van O's debut novel, Decomposition Book. Soprano Elizabeth Van O's will be performing music related to the novel. SiloDistillery.com for more information. They're in Windsor, Vermont. That's at 4 o'clock. At 4:30 at Union Episcopal Church in Claremont, it's a strawberry festival and Norwegian meatball dinner, a tradition for over 60 years, including homemade Norwegian meatballs from the church's secret recipe, homemade mashed potato, rolls, gravy, beets, coleslaw, and fresh strawberry shortcake with New Hampshire berries over biscuits. 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Looks like you can also probably dig up the tickets on Eventbrite. And at 5 o'clock, Reese Fulmer and the Carriage House Band play at the Wentworth Brown House in Haverhill.
Fulmer was named the 2023 and 2024 Americana Artist of the Year at the Thomas Edison Music Awards, csa-alumnihall.org for more information on that. Jenny Brook Music Festival continues all day, jennybrookbluegrass.com. Dancing at Lugnasa will hopefully be on at 6:30 p.m. I'm sorry, I'm reading it backward. 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This is at King Farm in Woodstock, barnarts.org for more information and directions. And at 6 o'clock, it's karaoke night at the West Lebanon Congregational Church. The Folk Soul Band performs at Star Mountain Events, their summer series opening with horns, vocals, wild rhythms, and New Orleans Mardi Gras spirit. That starts at 6. Tickets in advance or at the door. 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And at Cafe Noah in Putnam Street in Montpelier, it's Voices for Immigrant... Oh, wait, no. It's 7 o'clock. Oh, this is very confusing. Cafe Noah at 1 o'clock has Blue Fox Montpelier's outstanding one-man blues entertainer. And at 7 o'clock, it's a Voices for Immigrant Justice performance with the Lamoille Community Choir, Counterpoint, and Vermont's Freedom and Unity Chorus. That's at 7 o'clock at the Unitarian Church of Montpelier. 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Summer Contra Dance at the Pavilion in East Thetford. And let's see what else we got here. 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The Dvorak Dumkey Piano Trio is in Norwich at the Norwich Congregational Church at 7 o'clock. 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Bruce Scar's Jazz Fortet is at the Yattaquiche Yacht Club from 6:30 to 9:30. And that will do us for Saturday. 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

0: Billie Eilish here on Royalton Community Radio. You're going to be a little bit bad on the weekend, don't you think? Let's talk about Sunday. Dance class with Faraday for children ages 4 to 11 from 10 to 11 through August 16th at Seven Stars Arts Center. Faraday is a Vermonter with a background in ballet, modern, and creative dance. Faradayborg at gmail.com. It looks like the best contact for me to give you over the radio at any rate. And there's a lot of bluegrass this weekend. Jenny Brook Festival wrapping up. At 10 o'clock, there's a hot pickin' party and the Kathleen Parks Band in Braintree at the Braintree Hill Meeting House. This is a program of bluegrass, Americana, and roots music featuring virtuosic fiddle playing, rich harmonies, traditional tunes, and more. 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For more information, food, drink, and select crafts, vendors will be on site. 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They will be happier. Everyone will be happier. And also on Sunday, as part of the regular Montshire Museum of Science programming, it's Think Outside Critter Encounter. 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Montshire.org for full information. The Enfield Family Fair finishes up from noon to 4 o'clock at Hughes Park in Enfield. And let's see. What am I? Ah, yes, Royalton Farmers Market, right down the street from our studio, 11 to 2. EBT and SNAP and more are accepted. Programming every weekend on the green. This week it will be Bull and Prairie and Tony Strat Cortez. Tony will be presenting a 60-minute Spanish immersion workshop, which I clearly need, and Bull and Prairie will be playing. If you've ever been into South Royalton, you understand it's a really easy one to get to. At River Roost in South Main Street, White River Junction, it's a different bluegrass brunch, a Ninja Wizard from noon to 2. The Oak Hill Music Festival presents Mendelssohn Octet, and selections from J.S. Bach's final work, The Art of the Fugue. Oak Hill Music Festival .com for more information on that. It's at St. Thomas Episcopal Church in Hanover again from 2 to 4. Family Contra Dance in Tunbridge at the Tunbridge Town Hall with the Ed Larkin Contra Dancers. From live music, all ages welcome, all dances taught, refreshments at intermission. Also at 2 o'clock, a technique tune-up for singers at the Lebanon's Upper Valley Music Center. Upper Valley Music Center faculty will review the fundamentals of technique so the participants can build confidence and refresh memories. These workshops are especially for musicians who studied or played at an earlier part of their lives but would like a refresher to join an ensemble or make practice a regular habit again. UVmusic.org. These are free and open to the community, but pre-registration is required. This is led by Jennifer Pomeroy, a member of the Upper Valley Music Center faculty. And from 3 to 6 in Lebanon's Artways Tunnel, right in Lebanon, New Hampshire, it's a community art celebration. 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The Artistry Community Arts Center presents Bill Cole and Sonny Saul. Cole is an American jazz musician, composer, educator, and author who specializes in non-Western wind instruments, especially double reed horns. 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Monthly free community dinner in Lebanon at 5 o'clock, a free home-cooked meal. All are welcome, regardless of need or church affiliation. That is at the First Congregational Church on Park Street in Lebanon. It'll be Flying Dog Farms Burger Night, featuring the farm's organic beef. Vegetarian options are also available, and other local farm ingredients, including local ice cream and brews. 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RSVP is requested. Oh, also on Sunday, open studio time at the Bethel Arts Center from 11 to 2. Open hours for writers, artists, and crafters of all skill levels. No pre-registration or specific level of skill necessary. And Mohsen Mamdouni, All right, we're going to start from the beginning. An Artist Responds to War, a new 45-minute film directed by Vermont filmmaker Ravi Lepser, provides an intimate look at Peter Schumann, the founder of the Bread and Puppet Theater. Peace advocate Mohsen Mamdouni will join the director after the film for a Q&A, a benefit for Junction Arts and Media, uvriseup.org, or breadandpuppetmovie.alliraffundraising.com for more information. There is a fee, but no one will be turned away from lack of funds. Riz Chalmers plays at the Yaddaquichi Yacht Club from 4 to 7. And I think that pretty much sums up Sunday. Mary Bonhag and pianist vocalist Mary Bonhag and pianist Michael Sitton with cellist Ignacy Gedamovich are at the Unitarian Church of Montpelier at 3 o'clock. Info and tickets at 7daystickets.com. Oh, goodness. I think I need to stop before we get to the working week. We may have to rush through it a little bit. It's going to be a busy weekend. Lots of stuff going on. Let's have a little party song.
1: Wake up in the morning feeling like P. Diddy.
2: Hey, what up,
1: grab
2: girl?
1: My glasses, I'm out the door. I'm gonna hit this city.
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1: before
2: go.
1: I leave, brush my teeth with a bottle of Jack. Cause when I leave for the night, I ain't coming

That's TikTok here on Royalton Community Radio. Let's talk about Monday at 2 o'clock. The Brickyard, the state of New Hampshire's first CPACE finance project will be bringing 422 apartment units and 51 townhomes to the Upper Valley region. Amazing. Keynote speakers will include Kelly Ayotte, Senate President Sharon Caron, Executive Counselor Karen Leot Hill, and city officials. This is a groundbreaking ceremony at the Brickyard, which is on Hanover Street in Lebanon at 2 o'clock. Honestly, wow, apartments, amazing. Who would have guessed someone approved some new housing? I'm as shocked as you guys are. At any rate, at 2 o'clock, Skulls and Human Evolution is the special programming at the Montshire Museum of Science. That is part of regular museum admission, montshire.org. For full information on that. Secular Recovery Meeting at the Bethel Arts Center at 7 o'clock. This is a weekly meeting, non-theist, open to everyone seeking sobriety or who is sober. 5 o'clock, the Queechee Lakes DE&I Council sponsors an online courageous conversation. Join attorneys Matthew C. Donahue and Michael J. Drew for a discussion of recent Supreme Court rulings on voting rights and their impact on the Voting Rights Act of 1965, DEI@QueecheeClub.com for the Zoom link. And at 6 o'clock at the Norman Williams Public Library in Woodstock, in person, Canadian author Robert Moore will be discussing his new book, In Trees. He takes readers on a journey through the wilds of nature and the gnarls of history, exploring how trees can teach people to grow wise. This is free and open to everyone, Norman Williams. .org. The Windsor County Democratic Committee and the Town of Woodstock Democratic Committee are inviting the public to attend its moderated forum with the two Democratic gubernatorial candidates in the August 11th primary election, Amanda Janew and Allie Richards. bjdunnvt@gmail.com. I should have a note because all I have discussed are Democratic events. I do not know of any Republican or progressive events. I will announce any public political event that I get information about, and that's the whole story, soup to nuts. You know what I know, which is not much. Red Daisy Revival is at the Ottaquechee Yacht Club, a colorful blend of country rock nurtured with old soul and lighthearted fun from 6:30 to 9:30. Open mic at Crossroads Bar and Grill from 7 to 9. Coming up on Tuesday, King Arthur Baking Company hosts some Spanish conversation with the Buena Gente Society. I believe you just kind of show up and say hola. That starts at 9:30 a.m. Yoga Fusion class and White River Junction at the Bugby Senior Center. Gentle Yoga starting at 10:30 a.m. At the Abbott Library in Sunapee, New Hampshire, it's Science Heroes program, Digging It, hands-on activities that will learn about pressure, energy, angles, and chemical changes. AbbottLibrary.org, 2 Bs, 2 Ts. The Summer Science Studio at the Monshire has the Star Lab at 2:30 and 3:15. 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And a Trail Tuesday gathering with the Upper Valley Trails Alliance in Norwich at 5 o'clock. 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And Nona Hendrix and the Nightbirds perform The Music of La Belle in Hanover at 7:30. When La Belle performed in the Met as the first ever African-American female group, they redefined what Black femininity and artistic freedom could look like. Now, founding member Hendrix brings her funk and Afrofuturist legacy to Dartmouth with Kimberly Nicole and Alexa J. hop.dartmouth.edu for full information on that. The Stockbridge Meeting House hosts a family movie night with Babe at 6 p.m. rose.c.curtis@gmail.com for more information on that. 6 p.m. yoga at the Brookfield Old Town Hall every Tuesday through August 25th. Suggested donation. And the Northfield Farmers Market is every Tuesday from 3 to 6 on the Northfield Common. Yeah, let's keep rolling. A baby toddler playgroup in Orford at the Orford Social Library at 10:30 on Wednesday. Summer Science Studio has some electricity activities at 1 o'clock at the Monshire. Mahjong in Sunapee, Taiwanese Mahjong at the Abbott Library at 2 o'clock.
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It's at the Claremont Savings Bank Community Center, is where the event is. Goodness gracious. At the Aetna Library, it's the history of the Hanover Town Library. The Aetna Library, whose official name is the Hanover Town Library, was founded in 1898 as Hanover's original public library. Its building was constructed in 1905. The past of the library will be celebrated with a self-guided history tour and free food and refreshments using recipes popular in the early 1900s. Drop in anytime on Wednesday between 5:30 and 7:30. Aetna-library.org for more information. The Upper Valley Community Band performs at the Enfield Shaker Museum at 6 o'clock. Patriotic and band music under the direction of Mark Nelson. ShakerMuseum.org for full information on that evening event. The Upper Valley Food Co-op hosts a workshop on how to make a go-bag, a backpack or small duffel packed with essentials that individuals, families, and pets might need within the hours or days after a natural disaster forces them to leave their homes. I think kind of on everybody's mind after the earthquake this week in Venezuela. UpperValleyFood.coop for more information on this workshop. And at 6 o'clock at the Wilder Club and Library, it's a talk on 18th century medicinal and culinary herbs with Arlene Bettigol. She became interested in colonial history while living in the Hezekiah Hazen homestead in Hartford. Don't say that one five times fast. In 1781. During the Revolutionary period, the colonists harvested herbs from their gardens and foraged plants for sustenance amid challenging times. Arlene will describe the use of herbs for culinary and medicinal purposes passed down through generations. QueechyLibrary.org for full information on this one. It is at the Wilder Club and Library in White River Junction starting at 6 o'clock on Wednesday. Bingo is at the East Valley Community Hall. Doors open at 5:30. The game starts at 6. That's on Route 14 in East Randolph. The Gully Boys kick off the summer concert series at the Bethel Band Shell from 7 to 9. Free. Do bring your blankets and chairs. Come early to enjoy a water feature provided by the Bethel Fire Department. And the Vermont Symphony Orchestra will be at the Saskatina 6 ski area. With a varied program of American music and readings, a musical petting zoo to let families learn about instruments. The meadow will open at 5:30 for picnicking, the concert at 7:30. VSO.org for full information on that. My goodness, I forgot to say, Wednesday is July 1st. Hey guys, Wednesday is July 1st. Yeah, I don't get it either. Coming up on a Thursday, the Calvin Coolidge Presidential Foundation will have an America 250th celebration at Plymouth to celebrate President Coolidge's birthday and presidency and all things Coolidge. But it kicks off on Thursday from 10 to 5, CoolidgeFoundation.org at Plymouth, Vermont. Story hours at the park in Hartford Village at 10 a.m. include stories, games, and take-home craft kits for young children and their families. HartfordBTLibrary.org for more information on that one. Critter Encounter at the Monshire. Let's see what else is going on Thursday. On Coburn Park at 4 o'clock, family entertainment, live music, and fireworks. 4 o'clock, Jason Tardy and High Energy Juggling. 5:15, the Upper Valley Music Center Children's Chorus. 5:45, the North

Bring your own food and beverage. Again, that's at the Brookfield Old Town Hall. Jason Kahn performs at Harpoon Brewery from 5 to 8. The Royalton Town Band is on the South Royalton Green at 7 o'clock. And Feast and Field has... Oh, Lordy. It's too late in the day for me to try to pronounce this. I am so sorry for basically every language but English and French. Sabu Yuma is performing at Feast and Field. 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I've heard it's a really fun event. I have not actually gone there, but someday, someday. 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Thanks, as always, for joining us for Community Chat. Just a couple of reminders, Jenny Brook Music Festival going on all weekend in Tunbridge. Even if you're not a bluegrass person, just keep that in mind when you're going to the dump. They do get some traffic. And Bethel Pride Fest tonight, drag show at 7 o'clock at the Bethel White Church. On Saturday, there's a family meeting, recovery meeting, focusing on healing, justice, and body positivity at the Parish House at noon. And then a trans storytelling circle at the Bethel Arts Center from 2 to 4. Excuse me. It's pollen. It's pollen season. Pollen season does not love me. At any rate, I hope you have had a wonderful June. I hope we all have a wonderful July. We're all going to do our best, I think. Thank you for joining me, as always, here on Royalton Community Radio. Stay tuned for some more music. Lots and lots of 4th of July stuff coming up next weekend. We'll talk all about that, but honestly, you might want to start pre-gaming. I will remind everyone who, and perhaps tell people, the 4th of July parade in Randolph, unless they have changed their minds again, is on a shortened route this year. And I know not everyone is happy about that. I am just here messaging the message. But do make sure if you have a usual spot, you sit on the parade route, it's going to, you know, you're going to still get to see the parade. Look out for yourself. We'll talk about that next week.

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It's time for the Red Barn. I'm sitting in for Jeremy. I hope I can do justice. I am not quite as knowledgeable as him, but I am very willing and I'm ready to have some fun. So in the Red Barn tonight, we got some Mack Wiseman, which we just heard with Love Letter in the Sand. We've got some Johnny Horton, we've got some Jimmy Martin, and we've got some Wanda Jackson, some rockabilly for you. So sit tight, have some fun, and

Good morning. You're listening to Word Stream on WFER LP South Royalton. This is your co-host, Rose Taramy. Sorry for the delay this morning, running a little bit late, but here in the studio now and ready to talk about words with you. But before we get into that, we need to thank our underwriters of this show, the Tunbridge Public Library, Seven Stars Arts Center, White River Valley Herald, Royalton Memorial Library, Abracadabra Coffee Company, the Frankenberg Agency, Co-op Food Stores, and the Norwich Bookstore. Thank you to our underwriters, and special thanks to our background ambiance, if anyone can hear the children below us playing outside. So it's a good day here in South Royalton, and a good day for WordStream, so stay tuned. We will get started in just a moment.

0: back. Once again, you're listening to Word Stream on WFVR LP South Royalton. Can't totally hear myself in my own ears, but I see that I'm on, so hopefully you can hear my voice clearly. And the other voice on the show today, believe it or not, is my dear mother, Kathy Terramy.
1: Good morning, Rose.
0: Good morning, Mother.
1: So good to be here. I just looked twice this month, twice for June. I think my average for 2026 is going to be more than once a month, which is perfectly fine with me. I have so many things to talk about today, and as always, more things to talk about than we have time for. I am certain of it. No longer doubt myself. I used to doubt myself, like, oh, we'll never have enough to talk about.
0: Not that anyone is wondering what our behind the scenes are. Maybe they are. I don't know. What always happens, well, what happens now is that Mom basically creates an itinerary and I just show up. I do the board. But we kind of wing it. I mean, I've always sort of... Is it winged it or wung it?
1: Past tense of winged, wing it?
0: A word stream
1: winged
0: debacle.
1: It. I don't think wung is a word. But I cannot believe we started with that.
0: And anyway.
1: I think last time I was here, you're like, Mom, no more Rose-isms. And then you just dish it out like that.
0: I'm proud. Loud and proud, baby.
1: Okay.
0: Anyways, what was I saying?
1: Oh,
0: yeah,
1: goodness.
0: Just our background on creating these shows that we do together is we wing it, wung it, whatever you want to say. And
1: I'm already laughing.
0: Okay,
1: okay.
0: Hold on, because okay. Now I'm forgetting my train of thought.
1: Go ahead.
0: Yeah, and we just, oh, yeah, so we always think, you know, oh my gosh, we're not going to have enough to talk about. We're going to, like, get to 30 minutes and not know what to do. And we always end up having way too much to talk about, and we get to the end, and I have to quickly close out the show, like, talking as fast as I can, so we have a good time here.
1: Yeah, let's see if we do today.
0: I'm sure.
1: Okay. So, I guess now you just gave me something to add to the Rose-ism list, and since we were last here, I'm just going to share another Rose-ism. I can't remember who we were talking to, but... we were having a conversation with someone else. It wasn't just you and me. Maybe this will spark a memory. But you said, oh, that just popped a kernel into my mind. Do you remember that? And I was like, whoa. I know, I hear this saying, like, there's a kernel of truth to that, which I have not looked up the origin of that. But popped a kernel into your mind, I thought was an appropriate Rose-ism, especially because you like popcorn so much. So I think people say that popped into my mind or popped into my head. But popping a kernel into your mind, I thought was just extra rosy of you.
0: I don't know what I was... Well, I think what happens in my brain, because my brain... Maybe there's a term for this.
1: Okay.
0: And maybe it's a condition. I don't know. My brain moves faster than, like, my mouth can...
1: I think that.
0: Can... turn it into words or to communicate what my brain is thinking.
1: I think that happens to a lot of us.
0: So sometimes I will stumble over words or like merge two thoughts mm-hmm. into something that mm-hmm. makes sense in my head but does not make sense coming out of my mouth. So I think with that one, like, I was thinking kernel of interest or like a kernel of an idea or something.
1: Right, right.
0: And so I just made a new... And this is something... You know, we're Word Stream. We're all about words. And while sometimes we explore grammar rules and being, you know, quote unquote, grammatically correct, I think that making up words is totally justifiable and it's just a fun way to live. So I'm all about it.
1: Yeah, I agree. And that's a huge thing that we have in common. Speaking of merging idioms, I don't know if this one came up on WordStream before, but one of my favorite, well, you said merging thoughts. And so I'm going to give an example of how you merge idioms. And so you have the one that I've heard you say more than once where you say that's the cherry on the cake, which...
0: I don't recall ever saying that.
1: Yes, you do. So instead of the cherry on top or icing on the cake, you say the cherry on the cake, which I'm like, whew, that must be extra.
0: Huh.
1: Yeah, so that's a good one. I think those are two good idioms to merge. Some are meant to be merged, and that might be a really good example. All right, well, lots to talk about today. Do you want to hear what the word of the day is?
0: Yes, please.
1: Okay, so you're going to smile when you hear it.
0: Oh, boy.
1: So the word of the day is janky. So why do you think I have this as the word of the day?
0: Well, the past several weeks, in the times that we've spent together in the car or whatnot,
1: concerts.
0: Yeah. I think that word, I have said it multiple times.
1: You have.
0: And I've kind of been like, why am I saying that? Like, is there a reason? Did I hear it somewhere and now I'm like just using it repetitively? Or, and then you said you've been hearing other people using it lately, so there must be something in the space-time continuum.
1: Yeah, so I thought because I'm hearing it recently that it's like recent slang is what I thought. Oh gosh, now in addition to Children Playing, we also have the train going by.
0: Lots of sound effects.
1: Yeah, so I'm not sure if that's coming through on the air. So, so yes, I have been hearing it more, and so that brings me to a question of, am I listening for it so I'm hearing it more, or are people actually using it more? But people in my circle, close to me, have been using it more, and I don't know if I myself have ever used the word once in normal conversation. I think I've only used it when I'm repeating it to someone because they just used it. So it would be interesting to know if there's something circulating right now in social media or entertainment somewhere where this word is. So I did have to go and look it up, and it kind of surprised me that the first known use of the word janky was in 1989. We haven't defined it yet, but we can define it since it is the word of the day. It's very poor quality. So going back to that first use of the word and what Merriam-Webster thinks the origin of it is, they have a little bit of etymology here, is they believe it is African-American slang that is a form of the word junkie, but it's janky. So kind of a variation on a word junkie, which I think is maybe a more standard word, been around a lot longer, but janky makes it slang. And the first known use was 1989. So it's been around longer than I thought. It's not recent slang. And yeah, I'm hearing it quite a bit. So I don't know. Curious if that keeps up. Curious if I'll use it in normal conversation. I have not yet. But now that I'm so aware of it, I might. And since I hang out a lot with you, maybe that will rub off onto me. So janky. Very poor quality.
0: Okay.
1: All right. Oh, which, when I was researching janky, I came across the coolest feature on the Merriam-Webster website, and it is called Time Traveler. So the word janky is in Time Traveler. So if you go to the Merriam-Webster website and look for Time Traveler, it brings you to every single year what words were added to their dictionary. So this is one of those things that, like, one night before bed, I was looking up the word janky, I found Time Traveler, and I just started going year after year. I started looking up significant years in my life. And Rose, I looked up, so here's an example. So they have words added to the dictionary every year, and they're for all different reasons. So we don't have 2026 yet because they publish this at the end of the year. So all we have is 2025 for the most recent words added to the dictionary. And there were two words added to the dictionary last year, which is interesting because this word happens to be, the two different words are related. And they are something I have been researching for work. So it was just kind of coincidental. It's vibe code and vibe coding. Have you heard of vibe coding?
0: Never.
1: Okay. So these words were added to the dictionary last year, but it's not the first known use.
0: Sounds like slang.
1: Yeah. So that is interesting. So they're saying vibe coding. The
0: first
1: known use
0: was 2025. Can you say what it means?
1: I kind of find that surprising. So vibe coding
2: is the act or practice of using artificial intelligence to generate computer code in a given programming language. But it's kind of specific to like capturing the vibe or the essence of something. So it's like a more sophisticated use of AI in coding is what I understand it from work. So I actually heard a special in one of the podcasts I was listening to probably 2 or 3 months ago that talked about how you could ask AI to create a website for you and it might not capture the essence of you or whatever you're trying to do, but vibe coding can kind of get at that. So I am not in the tech industry, so I don't understand it as well as some other people might, but that's just an example of two words that were added to the dictionary last year in 2025 were vibe code and vibe coding. So they just put both variations of the word. So we're not going to go through year by year, but I do have a few special years highlighted here. I thought that this would be kind of fun to see. I looked back at 2006, the year River was born. And there are a lot more than two words. There are 25 words that were added to the dictionary that year. And I pulled out some that I thought would be interesting to River. I haven't shared this with him yet, but street corn, which is something he really likes, YouTuber, and gamification were three of the 25 words. Mm. I was a little surprised to see bucket list on words added to the dictionary in 2026, mostly because I thought bucket list was a lot older than that. Yeah. So that one surprised me. And so I think if you go through Time Traveler, you'll see, well, sometimes my mind was blown when I was looking at these, and other times I was just really surprised, like, how can that be? But then I realized that, you know, my mind is probably blurring years together. So the first known use of bucket list was in 2006, which is the same year it was added to the dictionary. So that really surprised me. A bucket list is a list of things one has not done before but wants to do generally before dying. So then Rose, I looked at 2002. I won't say on the air why that's an important year, but
0: why
2: I went,
0: not?
2: Oh, you're at the age where you're fine with people knowing how old you are. That's true. So 2002, the year Rose was born, I went and looked, and there are 31 words added to the dictionary that year, which one kind of stood out to me, and it was Mexican street corn. So Mexican street corn was added in 2002, and in 2006 street corn just on its own was added. So kind of interesting. But a few other words of interest were parkour, which I thought was funny, selfie, and vlog.
0: Wow.
2: So a lot of tech words are added each year. You're smiling. So
0: yeah,
2: Rose,
0: it's just like, yeah, a nostalgia, yeah, train.
2: Yeah. So in 2002, that is the first known use of selfie, and that word was added to the dictionary that year. So you basically have lived your entire life with the word selfie in existence, where I lived, I'm not going to do the math right now, but I think just slightly more than half of my life without the word selfie. Then I went back and looked at 1993, which that's an important year and a year that I think about a lot in terms of pop culture, because that's a year I graduated from high school. There were 66 words added to the dictionary in 1993, and a few blew me away. Some of them kind of like DVD, 1993. That makes sense. That one did not surprise me. And Rose, do you remember? Oh. Rose, when you were little, it was so cute because you thought DVD was a word, not three letters, which, of course, you didn't know how to
0: it's
2: read
0: a
2: or
0: three
2: write
0: letter
2: yet.
0: Word.
2: No, you thought it was divity, like it had vowels in it, which I thought that was so cute when you found out it was DVD when you learned how to read. But this one surprised me. Text message was added to the dictionary in 1993. I was like, how? And I remember working for a computer repair company in Wisconsin my senior year in high school, and I remember that you could send messages via computers, but there were no personal devices like smartphones or anything like that. So I guess the word text message was added then. Website, web page, generative AI was added to the dictionary in 1993. So that was a blow me away one. I did.
0: What?
2: I know. I did not go down a big path to investigate that, but the term artificial intelligence is much older than we probably think it is and associate with it. So on a whole different technological level, I did not go in and research every single one of these, but that blew me away. Then I went back to one more year. I went back to 1975, the year I was born, and was completely flabbergasted that there were 158 words added to the dictionary in 1975. So some that made sense and some that surprised me, but ATM was added, CAT scan, debit card, mobile phone, sandwich generation, which I found that surprising.
0: What does that mean?
2: Sandwich generation?
0: Yeah.
2: Oh. So sandwich generation, I have only been hearing about for the past few years because it's relevant to me now, but it means when you're in between your kids still needing you. They're adults, they're young adults, but they still depend on you for some things. And your older and aging parents needing you. So you're the sandwich generation. You have people on both sides of you needing you, which is exactly where I am. You and your brother are pretty independent. You don't need a whole lot from me, but there's still some things you need from your mom. Mm-hmm. And then my mom, she's aging and has certain needs. So that's a sandwich generation. This one was kind of fun. I found Youper. So my cousin living up in Upper Michigan, where my parents are from, he's a Youper. My parents were Youpers. These are people from the Upper Peninsula of Michigan. So Youper was added to the dictionary in 1975, the year I was born. So anyway, time traveler, super fun. You can go look at your birth year you graduated from high school, whatever year you want, and find out what words were added to the dictionary. And it's just surprising that in 1975, there were 158 words added, and last year, only two. So I don't know if we're running out of new things to give words to. I doubt it. Maybe there's more stringent standards for adding words to the dictionary. I'm not sure.
0: Well, if bucket list wasn't added until this year.
2: No, 2006.
0: Oh, I thought you said 2026. No, you missed
2: 2006. Oh, sorry. 2006.
0: Okay. That makes a little more sense.
2: Yeah.
0: But even so, it just makes me wonder, and this is where I get, I don't know, philosophical and question things, is what are words that we are using in everyday language today that are like not technically a word or not in the dictionary, and I don't know, like who gets to decide that a word is official? Is it Merriam-Webster, or because words come into existence by people, like new words, people just start using them, right?
2: Yeah, and so the time traveler feature on Merriam-Webster is the first known use dates of the words, but every single word I clicked on is in the dictionary, and what they define first known use as is the first time it is in print, like published somewhere. So it has to show up, and a lot of times they identify that source. So like a major, it doesn't mean me writing a note and leaving it on the counter and that's it. It's got to be something in like a valid, credible, published source. I don't know what qualifies for it, but a lot of times they say things like Time Magazine or The New Yorker.
0: It makes me think about the Roald Dahl that we've talked about a couple times, but back in February when my little cousin Henry came on the air with us and we were talking about Roald Dahl and there's actually a book that is published, so I don't know if that makes those words real or not, according to whoever gets to decide that. But Roald Dahl, it's called the Roald Dahl Dictionary, and it's just all his sort of nonsense sounding words, like
2: made up gibberish, kind of for the purpose of that book.
0: Yeah, like Raz Twizzler and
2: I
0: can't think of the
2: other
0: ones.
2: That. Yeah,
0: gobbledygunk and stuff like that.
2: And so then I guess it depends if it ends up getting used. That is an interesting thought. If it's published in a book think about all the made up words in mm-hmm. the Harry Potter series, mm-hmm. for example.
0: Right.
2: There's whole worlds created in fantasy books and novels where almost every other word, place, thing is made up just to create that alternate universe. Mm-hmm. So, yeah. So I don't know about that. I'm not seeing a whole lot of that in here. But I thought we talked, or you talked that day about some of the words in Roald Dahl are words that people use. Like they became common use.
0: Yeah. I can't think of what they are right now.
2: So we could go back and look into that. Anyway, it's kind of fun to see the first known use of these words and go check out the definitions for them. It really surprised me. I think a lot, there were some words that I thought were first used much later than I thought they would have been, and some that were much earlier than I thought they would have been. So, yeah, that really surprised me. Anyway, that I think those are my most wordy dictionary things for today, although I have a long list of other things to talk about on other days with you.
0: Okay, I'm looking up Roald Dahl now because I'm curious. His language is called gobblefunk, I guess, or the words are called gobblefunk. Scrumdiddlyumptious is one of his words.
2: That's interesting because I hear a lot of people use that mm-hmm. word, but I don't know if it's in the dictionary.
0: Fizzwhizzing.
2: I remember you
0: meaning
2: talking
0: excellent,
2: about that
0: exciting, or first rate. Splendiferous.
2: Yeah, I've looked up a few of these and I'm not seeing them
0: in
2: the dictionary.
0: A very common yet dramatic adjective meaning marvelous or splendid. There was another one too, I thought. Maybe it was just scrumdiddlyumptious.
2: Yeah, so maybe fiction books
0: swashbuggling
2: aren't credible source considered in print or published, especially if it doesn't become part of common English language vernacular. Yeah, so I'm not sure. You're still looking. All right. So I have Hey Rose. I was
0: Hey
2: what?
0: Mom. What's coming next?
2: I was thinking, well, a few things. I was thinking about since the last time I was on WordStream, I was in on a Tuesday with you because WordStream is on Tuesdays. It was at the beginning of June. And we talked about having a concert coming up on Thursday, a concert coming up on Friday, and then we had another concert last Thursday. So since the last time we were together here at the radio station, we've been to 3 concerts. So looking at the first concert that we went to was Mount Joy at Champlain Valley Expo in Essex, part of the Higher Ground. I don't know if it was part of a concert series, but it was an outdoor concert on the Midway lawn at the Champlain Valley Fairgrounds. And that was a band you were interested in that you took me to go see. Which I knew the band a little bit, but not a lot. I thought maybe we could play a clip of one of their earliest and probably most popular songs, if you want to play that, and then we can talk about it.
0: That sounds good. We will play that quick break, and then we'll be back.

0: Sorry to cut short the fun. That is Silver Lining by Mountjoy. Did you want to say anything else about that?
1: Well, I don't... Well, why did you want to go to this concert? What interests you in it? Mm-hmm. And what were your thoughts on it?
0: Well, I don't know. It's just a band that has kind of crept up in my playlist. Mm-hmm. And I like their music. They're a newer band than
1: yeah,
0: I realized.
1: Yeah, this was their... I don't know if they were billing it this way, but like their 10th anniversary tour.
0: Yeah, so...
1: So they've been around since 2016.
0: But I think just the genre of music just sounds similar to some other music that I enjoy. Mm-hmm. Kind of fits in like the, I don't know, like camp, if you've ever heard of them, or like, it's just, I don't want to mislabel the genre.
1: Well, it's, I think it's considered
0: like
1: indie rock.
0: Yeah, I was going to say like indie folk rock, yeah, something yeah, like that. Yeah. Kind of music you listen to when you're like driving across the country in a van. I don't know.
1: Yeah,
0: it's just like,
1: that's actually like pretty...
0: It's like wanderlust. We should have that be a word sometime.
1: Ooh, yeah. That would be a good one.
0: Because I'm pretty sure that was, you know, an invented...
1: Yeah, and watching before going to the concert, and maybe back when we bought the tickets, I actually watched some of their music videos, and I would say wanderlust and traveling by van is tracks with the videos that mm-hmm. I watched. I thought one thing that I thought was fun that they did at their concert, I noticed this for me was an example of going to a concert where I don't know all the words to the songs like more than half of the people attending do. So they're all belting it out and I'm just kind of experiencing that. They put on a good live show, but they did a few things that I noticed people really liked, and it was they wove other songs into their own songs. So I don't know if you noticed this, Rose, but towards the beginning, they played a couple of songs and it was like just warming people up. Oh, this is also an example of a concert we went to without an opener. I don't know if you noticed that, but without an opener means the band gets out there and they have to like instantly warm up the crowd because they're not already warmed up. And openers can like do all different things. They can either be so good that the audience is on fire by the time the band gets out, or they can be kind of, I mean, to be honest, a little bit mediocre. And then when the headliner comes out, people are like so glad they're there. So I've seen both things happen. Hey, I'm being totally honest. I've witnessed both things happening. So they did not have an opener. They just came out at the beginning of the show. So I noticed it took two songs for the audience to totally warm up. And on the third song, people were like on fire and singing along and moving around. And like anyone who was sitting in the back on chairs moved up and was standing.
0: They're also very unique, I think, in that there's a wide variety of, I don't know, the type of energy that's represented in their music. So they have a lot of songs that are slower sad and maybe a little depressing, even.
1: Yeah, for sure.
0: And then they have some that are like Silver Lining that are, you know, jumpy, energetic songs.
1: I mean, the lyrics are still a little bit sad and depressing, but you're right. It's a jumpier song for sure. And they did not play Silver Lining until their encore. And I thought, oh no, the only song I know the words to, they're not performing. And then they did an encore and they did that. And it's funny because the last song they played in their encore set was Astro Van. So there you go. But the thing that they did when they got to the third song and people were totally into it, the next thing they did is they played one of their songs, performed Dirty Love, which is a pretty good, bumpy song. And then partway through it, they added Cheeseburger in Paradise by Jimmy Buffett. I don't know if you noticed that, but what I heard was like 99.8% of that audience belted out the chorus to Cheeseburger in Paradise. And so there was suddenly this shift in the energy of the crowd. And I've seen other bands do that too, where they will just add something in from some completely popular song that everyone knows the lyrics to, and you hook everyone in the audience.
0: I think it's a good tactic.
1: So yeah, so they did that with a Grateful Dead song. They did it. So they just did it throughout. They had like four or five times where in the middle of one of their own songs they were performing, they added like a chorus from something else and it just got everyone going. So it was kind of fun. It was interesting to watch. So I'm when I go to concerts like that, I'm a little bit more of an observer than a full participant because I just don't know the band and the music as much. So it was a good, I think it was a good opening, a good warm up, I felt like, for our concert season. Mm-hmm. It was a gorgeous night. A hot air balloon went over the fairgrounds while we were there. Clear blue sky.
0: Yeah, and they let a little girl come up and sing with them, yeah. Which was super cute.
1: Yeah. It was so, she actually got a ton of attention. And I did notice, like, in my Instagram feed the next day, somehow the interwebs knew that I was at the Mount Joy concert. And I, like, so, well, it could just be because I'm in Vermont, but so many people posted videos. There was a little girl who we didn't know, the audience didn't really know this, but she was holding up a sign that said, "This is my first concert. Can I sing a specific song with you?" And they invited her up. And I would say it's hard to estimate age, under 5, maybe.
0: No.
1: No.
0: I think she was probably like,
1: she was little.
0: Yeah, maybe.
1: Yeah, she was little. They brought her up, and you never know what you're going to get when that happens. Her name was Harper, I remember. And she nailed it. She sang every, they gave her a microphone. She sang every single word to the song. She yeah. performed it with them.
0: No
1: and it was,
0: fear at all.
1: People loved it. So it was super cute that it was clearly something they weren't expecting to do. And it worked out. You never know. So yeah, it was cute. I think that won the crowd over pretty quickly. Okay, and if we have time, we can talk about a couple of our other concerts. But, ooh, I want to make sure we have time for this. So, Rose, I asked you, well, let me back it up a little bit. So, way back, more than a decade ago, I took a dialect survey that was released by the New York Times. This was probably, it was over 10 years ago. And I have always been fascinated by regional dialect. Actually, let me take that back. Not always. I have been fascinated by regional dialect since 1996, the year that I moved from Wisconsin to Vermont, and really understood that people not only have different accents, not only pronounce words differently, but they use entirely different words to mean the same thing. And so that's when my fascination with dialect began, was when I made that first big move of my life. And I don't think I paid attention to it at all before then. So when this survey came out, I think the New York Times created maps based on over 300,000 responses to a dialect survey. And these maps are considered pretty darn accurate. So now they have the survey still out there circulating that anyone can take. I don't know that people who take it now, more than a decade later, that your responses get added to the data that they've collected. And I don't know if it changes the maps
0: at
1: all.
0: Say it was like 2013 or something.
1: Right, right. So fast forward a little bit, a few years, River took this survey in school and he sent me the results saying, "Mom, look at this." So when I first took it, I remembered, I don't remember my exact results, but I remember it being a combination of New England and the Midwest, which makes a ton of sense because I had lived my whole childhood in the Midwest and had lived about 10 years in New England. So it makes sense. And I had made a lot of conscious effort to change some of my words and pronunciation. So I was pretty thoughtful and aware of that. So when River takes it, he does not spend a lot of time thinking about dialect, and he has grown up. He was born and raised in Vermont, growing up here. He took the results and it came back with three hotspots: Northern New England, the Midwest, specifically Southeastern Wisconsin, and Southern California. Hmm. So we kind of all scratched our heads over that. Like, you have cousins that lived in Southern California, but River had only been there once when he was 2 at that time.
0: I wonder why, like what the words were yeah. that would have triggered that.
1: Yeah, and so it made me thought of like who his friends were, who he hangs around, what entertainment he consumes, like what...
0: Groovy, man.
1: Groovy, yeah. Yeah, so that was interesting. We never really... he might have in the class that he took it and explored it more, but he didn't. So I did send him... Well, so now fast forward to now, over the weekend, a friend of ours from Shelf Love sent me the survey link again, saying that her husband Chuck, who we've talked about on WordStream before, this came from Deirdre. She sent the link saying, you know, Chuck thought you might be interested in this for WordStream. So it was a really good reminder for me of this dialect survey. So I did take it again, and I will say that I took it twice. I took it once for how I think I speak now, and I tried to be 100% honest, even though I spend so much time thinking about this. And then I took it again for how I'm pretty sure that I talked in 1995 and earlier, from before I moved here. So I got two very different results from taking that survey, and you can probably guess what they are.
0: I think we should go through what some of them are, because it's kind of hard for people to picture what it is.
1: Yeah, and for anyone listening, if you want to do this, just search NYT dialect survey and it comes right up. I think it's like one of the first things. And I'll post the link.
0: Oh, it says from 2014.
1: Okay. Maybe in 2013 is when they collected the data, and in 2014 is when they published it. I think that might be what it is, but I'm not 100% sure. So Rose, you took it. Why don't you explain what your experience was taking it and answering the questions?
0: Well, I'd have to find how to go back to know what I specifically answered, but I thought some of them, I had an immediate answer of like, oh yes, I definitely say that. No question about it. Some of them, I'm like, I don't really ever use that or need to use that word, or I don't know what that means. So maybe that's generational or maybe it's regional. I don't know. Like certain things it would ask, like, what do you call? Oh, one that I wasn't sure of. It was like, what do you call the road that runs parallel to the highway or something?
1: Yeah, I answered frontage road for that,
0: and I'm like, I don't know what you mean. Like, I know there's some side roads, like state highways, that sometimes run along the highway, but I thought it meant like on the highway but on the side or something, and I'm like, we don't have those. I don't think.
1: Right So it could be regional, it could be generational, it could be just the time we're in, that like all different things could factor into that. So they ask you 25 questions, and I do know, because I've taken the survey so many times, that they have some randomized questions. There are most of the questions are on every single time you take the survey, but there are a few that they throw in there that mix it up just a little bit.
0: The other one was rubbernecking, and I know I've like heard that, but I don't ever use that, so I didn't know.
1: Yeah, and they have things where you could say either other, or I don't use this, or I've never heard of this. One of the questions that I had was, what do you call a drive-through liquor store?
0: Yes, and I've there's a bunch of one of those, but slang
1: for
0: them,
1: it. So. And then one of the answers was, I have never heard of this. I don't have a word for it. Mm-hmm. So they did give like an opt-out, and I think that's part of the data. If you take it on your phone, I noticed that the data is a little bit limited. If you take it on a website, in a browser, on a laptop or desktop computer, they give you data on every single question after you answer it. So it's kind of cool to see. There are certain words that like only are said in Rhode Island, and certain words that, you know, so it really pins down where there are some things that the northern half of the country says this and the southern half of the country says something else.
0: I think it's really hard to understand what we're talking about.
1: Okay, you do what you want.
0: I'll just take it again. So the first question is, how would you address a group of two or more people? You all, use, you lot, you guys, you uns, yins, you, other, or y'all? I said you guys.
1: Oh, interesting.
0: What did you say?
1: it depends. I said you guys for 1996 and earlier, and I said you all for after, but a little bit of that
0: you
1: has
0: all?
1: To...
0: What?
1: Yes. Hey, you all come with me, not y'all. Hmm. Those are two very different things. So if you say you guys, it's more likely the northern part of the country. And so it is interesting, but that has to do with, I work with students, and I've kind of been trained not to say you guys when you work with students. So in my adult career,
0: guys. Yeah. And the next question is, what do you call the insect that flies around in the summer and glows in the dark? And we've been seeing a ton of these lately because they've been coming
1: What do you
0: out.
1: Call them?
0: And then I looked at the first two and I'm like, So Lightning Bug, Firefly, or you could say I use Lightning Bug and Firefly interchangeably, which is what I picked
1: because
0: I say both of those.
1: Yes, yeah, so did I.
0: And then Peeny Wally.
1: So that, I believe, is Jamaican.
0: Never heard that.
1: Yeah. So I think I went in and looked up a few of the really unique words and found out they are super hyper regional. So I think there are like certain places in the country that might have certain populations that might say that thing. So some of them you should never have heard of because mm-hmm. they're just like, you don't live in that area or spend time in that area and that word hasn't come up.
0: And then the next question is, what do you call the small freshwater lobster often found in lakes and streams? I said crayfish, but there's also crawfish, craw, mm-hmm. crowfish, crawdad, mudbug, or I have no word for this critter. I've always said crayfish.
1: I have too, so I answer that way for both of them.
0: Oh, here's the one I wasn't sure. What do you call a traffic jam caused by drivers slowing down to look at an accident or other diversion on the side of the road?
1: Mm-hmm.
0: Rubberneck, rubbernecking. Rubbernecking is the activity, slowing down and gawking, that causes the traffic jam, but I have no word for the traffic jam itself. Gapers block, gapers delay, looky-loo, curiosity delay, gawk block. I have no word for this.
1: Yeah.
0: So I think I put, I have no word for this.
1: I think out of those options, and I don't have it right in front of me, I answered something like, I know what rubbernecking is and I use that word, but I don't have a word for the traffic jam caused by that.
0: Yeah.
1: I couldn't think of that at all.
0: All right.
1: But I know it's a thing.
0: Here, this will give away what my answer is, but how do you pronounce crayon? With one syllable rhymes with man, with two syllables sounds like crayon, with two syllables where the second syllable rhymes with dawn, crayon, I guess,
1: mm-hmm.
0: sounds like crown. So I said crayon.
1: Rhymes with man.
0: Yep.
1: So did I.
0: What do you call a big road on which you drive relatively fast? Highway, freeway, parkway, turnpike, expressway, throughway. A freeway is bigger than a highway. A freeway is free. A highway isn't. A freeway has limited access, whereas a highway can have stoplights and intersections.
1: So how do you answer?
0: Highway.
1: Yeah, same with me. But I have heard people use different words in different places.
0: Do you call... I think that... majorly has to do with living in Vermont, though, and that
1: we don't have
0: right.
1: Yeah, that's so true. We don't have a whole lot here in terms of
0: the highway. Is just
1: the highway.
0: Yeah, the highway. Yeah. The two.
1: We have a state highway and interstate highway.
0: Yeah,
1: and then everything else is
0: back
1: roads.
0: I don't call it a state highway.
1: Well, like Route 110 is a state highway.
0: I know, like technically.
1: Right.
0: Do you call the sweet spread that is put on a cake frosting or icing? Oh, I don't think I saw.
1: Yeah, so I'm telling you, there's some random questions. Huh. So what do you call that, Rosie? Now that you've seen it.
0: Frosting, I think.
1: Yeah.
0: Icing is different.
1: Yeah. Well, isn't there an option for that?
0: Frosting and icing refer to different things.
1: Yeah. That's what I have, because like...
0: I guess the idiom, that's the icing on the cake. Yeah. So should I be saying that's the frosting on the cake?
1: There you go.
0: All right.
1: Custom idioms by Rose.
0: No, I did do this one. What do you call the long sandwich that contains cold cuts, lettuce, and so on?
1: This is a good one.
0: I was kind of back and forth because I was like, I've said grinder before, but I said sub ultimately.
1: Yeah.
0: Sub, grinder, hoagie. I've heard that before, but I don't use that.
1: Mm-hmm.
0: Hero, poor boy, bomber, Italian sandwich, baguette, sarnie, or I have no word for this. What did you say?
1: Well, before 1996, I answered sub, and after I answered grinder. When I moved here, I pretty much adapted to grinder.
0: So why do I say sub?
1: I don't know. That's a good question.
0: I don't eat them that much, so I don't know.
1: Yeah. Well, we do have
0: Subway
1: here, which are subs, but I grew up with cousins' subs in southeastern Wisconsin. Mm-hmm. But out here, I would say on mom and pop restaurants, they're almost always called grinders.
0: Like a meatball grinder.
1: Yeah, exactly.
0: Okay. How do you pronounce the words Mary, Mary, and Mary? It's hard to convey without spelling it over the air.
1: Yeah.
0: So the name Mary, M-A-R-Y, Mary, M-E-R-R-Y, or Mary, M-A-R-R-Y. Obviously, all three are pronounced the same.
1: Not apparently for everyone
0: or
1: in the country.
0: Or you could say all three are pronounced differently.
1: Right?
0: Like Mary.
1: And Mary.
0: Yeah, I guess. It's more like enunciation. Mary and Mary. I can't read them because I just say them all the same.
1: Yeah, so do I.
0: Okay. Anyway, what do you call a large motor vehicle used to carry freight? Semi, semi truck, tractor trailer truck, transfer truck, transport truck and trailer, semi trailer, 18 wheeler, truck, rig, big rig, lorry. I thought about that for a minute, but then I landed on

0: eat? None? I don't
1: know. Yeah, that's what I answered. I didn't have one in high school or college. And I still haven't heard that used today.
0: What would you call a sale of unwanted items on your porch or in your yard? I said yard sale, but there was also tag sale, garage sale, rummage sale, thrift sale, stoop sale, carport sale, sidewalk sale, jumble, car boot, patio.
1: What did
0: sale.
1: You pick?
0: Yard sale.
1: Yeah, yeah. So when I grew
0: if it's
1: up,
0: in your garage,
1: when I was
0: it's
1: growing up,
0: sale.
1: A lot of times we called them garage sales. And when I moved out here, a lot of people said tag sales, mm-hmm. but I went with yard sale because I.
0: It's more common.
1: I don't know. Yeah, well, at least for us. All right. At least out here.
0: Let me get through this. All right. What do you call the night before Halloween? Gate night, trick night, mischief night, cabbage night, goosey night, devil's night, devil's eye. No, devil's eve. I don't know. I don't call it anything.
1: Yeah, yeah, yeah. Same with me.
0: It's Hallow's Eve, right?
1: Mm-hmm. Well, you're right. Huh.
0: What
1: I didn't
0: you
1: pick
0: small
1: one.
0: The s- what do you what do you call the small road parallel to the highway? Frontage road, service road, access road, feeder road, gateway.
1: I put frontage road. I've that word a lot,
0: that.
1: So that could be from my past.
0: All right, what is the distinction between dinner and supper?
1: What did you pick?
0: Supper is an evening meal. Dinner, I don't say supper.
1: Yeah, dinner, that's what I picked too.
0: I don't use the
1: I
0: word
1: picked
0: supper.
1: I don't use supper.
0: How do you pronounce okay.
1: Say it.
0: Caramel or caramel? I feel like I say caramel more.
1: Okay.
0: But I use both.
1: Yes. I use both and they have slightly different meanings.
0: Yeah.
1: Yeah.
0: What do you call the rubber-soled shoes worn in gym class or for athletic activities? Sneakers, shoes, gym shoes, sand shoes, jumpers, tennis shoes, running shoes, runners, trainers.
1: What?
0: Sneakers.
1: What did you pick? Sneakers?
0: Yeah.
1: So I picked pre-1996 tennis shoes. I grew up saying tennis shoes, whether I was playing tennis or not, and then after sneakers.
0: All right. How do you pronounce the first syllable of lawyer? Rhymes with boy, rhymes with flaw, or I use both pronunciations interchangeably. I said rhymes with boy.
1: So did I.
0: Lawyer.
1: Here we are in Vermont Law School's
0: almost
1: parking
0: done.
1: Lot.
0: What do you call the small gray bug? Oh, I don't know this. Small gray bug that curls up into a ball when it's touched. Pill bug, doodle bug, potato bug, roly-poly. So sow bug, basketball bug, twiddle bug, roll up bug, wood louse, millipede, centipede. I said I don't know what this creature is.
1: So we called those potato bugs growing up, and I have heard about half of those, but half of them I haven't.
0: How do you pronounce ant with the vowel ah to sound like ant? That's what I say. Like auntie. The vowel cost.
1: This one was interesting for me.
0: What did you say?
1: Well, I put before 1996, I said aunt. And then after I said aunt, because so many people out here in New England say aunt.
0: Yeah, I've always said aunt.
1: Yeah.
0: Do you pronounce cot and caught? C-O-T-C-A-U-G-H-T, the same.
1: I did the same.
0: Same.
1: Yeah, yeah.
0: What do you call something that is across both streets from you at an intersection or diagonally across you in general?
1: I did kitty corner.
0: I don't know. I don't
1: which is specific to Nebraska for some strange reason.
0: How do you pronounce
1: sure
0: Ben with the vowel?
1: B-E-E-N.
0: Sit with the vowel C. Ben. Eh. So with the vowel in set?
1: Set. I did ben. Set. Ben.
0: What do you call the thing from which you might drink water in the school?
1: Oh, this is a good one.
0: I say water fountain. Do you say bubbler?
1: I said bubbler before 1996 and after I say water fountain.
0: Okay.
1: But someone the other day said, isn't it a drinking fountain? Aren't water fountains like water features
0: I
1: outside?
0: Say water fountain. So it's telling me most similar is like New England.
1: Ding, ding, ding, ding.
0: Least similar is like Texas.
1: That makes sense. So when I did the one that was pre-1996, I get Milwaukee. They actually highlight Milwaukee. And it's funny, bubbler is one that really gets you in southeastern Wisconsin. And then when I did the one that was post-1996, I got New England and the Midwest. But New England was like hotter. It's like darker red on my map. So that makes sense. It seems to match what I do. So yeah, your brother did it again and said he got the same results. My friend Kim did it and she got southeastern Wisconsin and northern Illinois, which makes sense. But she lived quite a while in Kentucky. She said she did not pick up any of that dialect there. So that was interesting.
0: So look up New York Times dialect
1: survey
0: and you should be able to find it if you're interested in taking it. And once again,
1: and yeah, send us your results. Send me a screenshot of your map. I love looking at this stuff.
0: Yeah. once again.

0: running out of time. No.
1: I know. We didn't even talk about books. We'll have
0: to
1: do that next time.
0: You're listening to, you have been listening to, if you didn't tune out, WFVR. 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I'm really not awake yet. Anyway, thank you, Mom, for coming on again.
1: Yeah, thanks, Rose. This was so much fun. As always, have plenty to talk about next time.
0: Yes, I'm sure we'll be back in a couple weeks. So thanks for listening. This is Wordstream.
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And let's see, we're an all-volunteer community radio station. Lots of good stuff to tell you, but really, this show is focused on music and gratitude, getting you dancing, getting you moving, get that energy out. Don't store it up. Put it to good use. Get that body moving. So before we can move on too quickly, let's thank some of the underwriters. A big thanks to Mr. Tom Wells and Mr. Ed Kastner, the Seven Stars Art Center in Sharon, Murphy Builders from South Royalton, Kumon Reading and Math Center of Norwich, Integrity Energy Solar Professionals out of East Bethel, the Frankenberg Agency from Randolph, and the Co-op Food Stores in Hanover, Lebanon, and White River Junction. All right, up next is a song. It's called I Need More Love, but I would like to change it just for today to say we need more love. So let's listen to Robert Rudolph and the Family Band. And if you could put the word we in while you're singing, see how that feels.

choking from the smell of stale perfume. And that cigarette you're smoking, I'll scare you half to death.

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1: If you want to learn something about music, you should listen to that show. She does a fantastic job. All right, so we started that last set off with Robert Rudolph and the Family Band with I Need More Love. And next was Lettuce with Express Yourself. We heard from Three Dog Night, Mama Told Me. And it was Fleetwood Mac with that version of Black Magic Woman. I believe that was recorded, oh, it's right here, 1969 that song came out that they performed. All right, so up next is a version of a really great song. These guys really, they really nailed it. I don't know, this is pretty great. So stay tuned in.

Van Morrison with Wild Night. Before that was Counting Stars, One Republic. We heard from Camp with Officer of Love, and Town Mountain performed I'm on Fire. And boy, they are. That's such a beautiful version of that song. And I can guarantee there's going to be some dancing at Jenny Brook this weekend. We're looking to have great time there. We're going to be the trailer, the WFVR trailer is going to be there, and some of us volunteered, so we're going to have a sleepover and just enjoy the time at the Tunbridge Fairgrounds. So if you've never been to Jenny Brook and you're a bluegrass fan, you're going to want to go. If you're thinking of becoming a bluegrass fan or you kind of like it, you're going to want to go. So hopefully there's still tickets available. I'm not really sure. I know I'm going, so hey, that's what matters sometimes, right? You know what you're doing on the weekend. 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And a big thanks to Mr. Ed Kastner for his support of Royalton Community Radio and the good stuff. All right, up next, we are going to hear from G Love and Special Sauce, and it is their version of 50 Ways to Leave Your Lover.

scout. Sorry about that. Let it all hang out. Sleep all day, drive all night. Brain my numb, can't stop now. For sure ain't no doubt. Keep open mind, let it all hang out.

0: All right, we started that set off with G-Love and Special Sauce with 50 Ways to Leave Your Lover. Next was the Hombres with Let It All Out. Let It All Hang Out, it says. And next was Hot Chocolate with You Could Have Been a Lady in that last song there. That was Mr. Sammy Hagar with Ramblin' Gamblin' Man. That's a fun one. All right, so you are listening to WFVR-LP in South Royalton, Vermont. We can be found at 96.5 FM, and we are also on the internet at royaltonradio.org. It's a great website. A lot of work goes into that. We have the events calendar. Not sure if you were listening a little while ago or if you heard Conscious Party today, but it's been revamped. There's actually photos in there of some of the performers, and it's beautiful. It's always been a great website, but it just seems like we're constantly making it better. And that's what you get when you have volunteers, right? People that are passionate about the cause. All right. So this week I had the opportunity to host the Blues Train, which is... it's live on Tuesdays from 5 to 7, and it's a really fun show. The folks that usually conduct the train do a fantastic job. It's a show that you're going to want to listen to every week. But this week, I had the opportunity to host it. It was a lot of fun, and I did find some blues music in there that I thought I'd share with today's show. But first, I do want to run the promo, and then we're going to get right into the music. So here's the promo, and then the music.
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That was Mr. Hound Dog Taylor with Wild About You, Baby. And before that was the Sugarman 3 with Bosco's Blues. And starting the set off was Get Up and Go. Little Magic Sam performed that song. 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And a big thanks to Mr. Tom Wells for his support of Royalton Community Radio over the years. I think he's been with us pretty much the whole time. So there's a lot to be said about that. Thanks, Tom. All right, so we are going to dip back into some usual good stuff music, I guess. Up next, we're going to hear from Little Feet.

Love me both day and night. Never grumbles or fusses. Always treats me right. Never running in the streets and leaving me alone. She knows a woman's place is right there now in her home. I got a woman

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1: All right, you are listening to all-volunteer community radio station WFVRLP, South Royalton, Vermont. And we started the last set off with Little Feet and Dixie Chicken. Next was the Climax Blues Band with Couldn't Get It Right. The Zombies performed Time of the Season, and Otis Redding with that powerful voice of his, Wonderful World, it really is. And Mr. Ray Charles performed that last song, I've Got a Woman. And we've got a little bit over half an hour left in today's show. And it seems like we will get all of the music squeezed into the 2 hours if I stop talking. So here we go. Back to the music.

feels right. Moonlight feels right.

That is Sharon Jones and the Dap Kings with I'm Not Gonna Cry. Before that was the Staple Singers with For What It's Worth. We heard from Starbuck, and the name of the song was Moonlight Feels Right. And Pablo Cruz started the set off with Love Will Find a Way every single time. 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It's a really fun fun thing to do, and it's also a great group of people. We really enjoy spending time together at our meetings and, you know, exchanging times during, you know, the switcheroo, the takeoff and landing, as Jeremy calls it. We try to make it smooth, and sometimes we're just cracking up because it just doesn't want to work. Or we're like, wow, that worked great. Wow, imagine that. All right, so let's get back to the music. This next song's pretty special, Mr. John Prine, and I'll be back shortly. We're going to wrap things up here in a little bit.

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0: 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I'll bring the tunes, you bring the existential dread. 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
1: All right, so we started that last set off with Mr. John Prine. Same thing happened to me. We heard from Blackberry Smoke with Southern Child, Mr. John Adams with Georgia Morning Dew, and Buddy Miles with Them Changes. We're getting ready to change over to a new DJ, another DJ. Mr. Jeremy will be on the mic playing some tunes if you're listening live. And Saturday, I think you're going to be hearing the Wood Warblers Jazzgrass. So stay tuned. Whatever it is, it's going to be good, I can guarantee. All right, just want to thank the underwriters one more time before I head out today. The Co-op Food Stores in Hanover, Lebanon, and White River Junction. 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Murphy Builders from South Royalton, Seven Stars Art Center in Sharon, Mr. Ed Kastner, and Mr. Tom Wells. So I think today we're going to do something a little bit different. I don't usually repeat the same song, but the first song in today's show was called, I'm not sure if you remember or if you were tuned in at the time, it's called Groovy Gravy, and it's a really great instrumental by Quincy Jones. We weren't able to hear the whole thing, but the beginning is super great. So thanks for supporting Royalton Community Radio. Thanks for staying tuned in, and always remember to focus on the good stuff. 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

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From Aretha to Ziggy, Alex Chilton to X. For an hour at least, it's sure to make things just a little bit better.

How about a nice hand for one of the bluegrass playing the spellers in the world, our friend Chubby Wise, and his fiddle here.

All right, welcome. Yes, you're welcome, everybody, to the Wood Warblers Jazz Grass Radio Program. I'm Brian Oust, and every week you get to tune in, you're embarking on some sort of musical adventure that starts usually right there smack dab in the middle of bluegrass, or somewheres in the Grassicana end of things on the musical spectrum. And over 2 hours takes you from here all the way over to there in the universe of jazz by way of lots of musicians who like to do that stuff and blend the two styles together and incorporate whatever their hearts do fancy on any given recording. Thank you so much for tuning in. I'm going to return everyone from Flora and Fauna, the All Species Day Volume 5 thing from last week. I'm going to return everyone to the travelogue. Because last we left our intrepid radio programmer storytelling here, we're on this extended journey where it began with like the jitters, where I got to go somewhere. I'm so tired of being in this one place for so long. I need to go somewhere, and that would be Kinetics. And then you got Directions was the next show after that. And then In Flight, we went big this time. We didn't just get in the car. We went In Flight to go to some places, and within those places are some cities. And in order to get from place to place and city to city, you need some really good road songs. Volume 4. That's this week, starting with the legendary fiddler Chubby Wise right there with the Lee Highway Blues. And the best I can peg it, it might have been around 1972. And I could be off by 5 years in either direction on that, because no matter where I looked on them interwebs, I couldn't quite tell. I couldn't quite match up the length of that song track with anything I found on the web. And the CD that it comes from is no help in this department either. It just says, wow, that's what I call bluegrass. And it's here in the back racks of Central Vermont Community Radio, deep within the People's Republic of Vermont, you know, where a good chunk of community radio was born by way of this Central Vermont Community Radio legacy. And the compilation itself comes from 2007. So if you just do some, I don't know, random keyword search for Lee Highway Blues, you'll come up with a lot of results. And the one that I just played was Chubby Wise on the fiddle for a minute and 51 seconds. As usual, I got a ton of stuff I really want to play for you. And I don't want to get too sidetracked listening to my own voice. This is Banjo Dan and the Midnight Plowboys. They are from Vermont. And way back in 1977, they released what might be their first album. I'm not entirely sure, but we have it on vinyl here at the venerable 53-year-old Central Vermont Community Radio station. This one's called Riding All Night.

That is the Jacob Joliffe Band, and Jacob plays mandolin with Green Green Rocky Road. It's a perfect tune for just pressing down the accelerator in your vehicle of choice. From the year 2022, the album Jacob Joliffe Band also had John Mylander on the fiddle, Miles Sloniker on the bass, Stash Weslausch on the guitar. And I'm Brian Oust, your host for Wood Warblers Jazz Grass. It's Road Songs, Volume 4. And I know what you're thinking. It's expensive taking out your vehicle for an extended excursion around these here United States of America or beyond or anywhere. Gas is always a problem. It's more of a problem now than before. I mean, it's just a crossing borders, you know. There's all kinds of hazards and pitfalls. But there's nothing like a real good road trip. And when you go on any road trip, I find it helpful to have some excellent road songs. And that's what this show's about. Before Green Green Rocky Road, I had a tune called Change the Oil by McKay and Lee. That would be Brennan Lee and Noel McKay singing and playing all the instruments that you heard. Before that, Wrong Road Again. These things happen when you're navigating. Sooner or later, you're just on the wrong road again. That was Joe Val and the New England Bluegrass Boys from a 1983 piece of vinyl we have here in the back racks of Central Vermont Community Radio called Cold Wind. These guys are based around the Boston area, or were. And Joe Val sang lead and played mandolin. Dave Harvey on the guitar. Carl Lauber on the banjo and lead guitar. Eric Levinson on the bass. Jim Buchanan played the fiddle. Started that with Vermont's own Banjo Dan and the Midnight Plowboys from their 1977 apocryphal album, High Time. The song was Riding All Night. Dan Lindner played banjo and sang. Willie Lindner played mandolin and sang. Also, Al Davis on the guitar, Pete Turin on the fiddle, Danny Mahoney resonator guitar, and Sam Blagden played the bass. These are the Bluegrass Patriots from a 1996 release called E Pluribus Bluegrass. When you're on the road, you're always counting the miles.

I don't know about you, but I find it always feels good to be back behind the wheel out there on the road taking an adventure, or maybe just driving 40 minutes to work and listening to these songs in preparation for Wood Warblers Jazz Grass Road Songs Volume 4. I'm Brian Oust. That was the Barefoot Movement from their 2021 album Pressing Onward, and principally arranged by Noah Wall and Tommy Norris, and also there having Katie Blomartz on the bass, Alex Connerly on guitar, Ben Hoington also playing guitar if they're on tour. And before that, Bend in the Road from East Nash Grass. Their 2025 All God's Children was highly critically acclaimed, featuring James Key on guitar, Corey Walker on the banjo, Harry Clark on the mandolin, Gavin Largent on dobro, Maddie Denton on the fiddle, and Jeff Parton on the bass. And then Endless Highway was a song by Alison Krauss that I am quite positive I played here on Jazz Grass back in around, I don't know, 2007 maybe, somewhere back there. But it hasn't been played in so long that it didn't turn up when I went to look to make sure that none of the songs I'm playing on this show are repeats of any of the songs that you can listen to if you were to dial up Wood Warblers Jazz Grass on the public radio exchange, which would be Exchange and Jazzgrass as the keywords, and then you can listen to a few hundred shows. Anyhow, so Endless Highway from Alison Krauss's 1990 album. I've got that old feeling. Jeff White on the guitar, Jerry Douglas on dobro, Stuart Duncan on the mandolin, Dave Pomeroy on the bass, and Alison Krauss playing the fiddle and singing. Started that with Counting the Miles from the Bluegrass Patriots off of a 1996 album entitled E Pluribus Bluegrass. Dan Mitchell played the fiddle, Glenn Zanke on the guitar, Danny Rogers on the bass, Ken Seaman on the banjo, and Willie McDonald played the mandolin. Up next, you might kind of notice that the sounds of bluegrass have morphed already. Perhaps too early for some and not early enough for others, and just right for hopefully all of you too in the long run. But yes, we are an essential portion of the show where the styles blend into each other. And if you've listened to this show over the years, you know I like this next artist. This is Neil Young, and you'll probably spot this tune from his 1973 album, Comes a Time.

work, and I met this guy at one of Vermont State Parks over at Stillwater State Park, and he's like, I got to drive 45 minutes to an hour. I've already run out of everything to listen to. And I'm thinking to myself, that's how I figure out what's going to happen on future episodes of Woodworlders Jazz Grass, is that long drive to and from work. And whether it's to and from the park or to and from the mountain in the wintertime, I'm Brian Oust. Thanks for tuning in. Had John Stickley Trio before that with Driver from his 2020 album Scripting the Flip. And he played guitar. Lindsey Pruitt on the fiddle. Hunter Deacon played the drums. And then Just Another Highway song before that from Leftover Salmon. I'm pretty sure I played some live versions of this, but I don't think I've ever played the actual studio cut. From Euphoria, released in 1997. Vince Herman on acoustic guitar. Mark Vann on electric and acoustic banjos. Ty North on the bass. Michael Wooten on drums and percussion. Drew Emmett's song there, and he played mandolin and electric guitar. Sam Bush played some fiddle. Before that, to start the set, Human Highway, from Neil Young's 1978 Comes a Time album. I was a little off. Actually, there was an effort to create an album of this name in 1973 by Crosby, Stills, Nash & Young. And the best I could figure out from all available sources was that Ben Keith played the steel guitar, Rita Fay played auto harp, Carl Himmel and or Larry Lyndon played the drums, and Neil Young was playing banjo, maybe a little guitar, but he was apparently playing banjo on that. That part I could figure out. So that brings us to the jazz universe. This is guitar player Pat Martino and a tune called Country Road.

Smith. Well, I'm pulling into town on the interstate. I got a steel train in the rain. And the wind bites my cheek through the wing. And it's these late nights and this freeway flying always makes me sing. There's a duster trying to change my tune. He's pulling up fast on the right, rolling restlessly by a 24-hour moon.

The one, the only, Tom Waits. Diamonds on My Windshield from his 1974 album, The Heart of Saturday Night. And he played guitar and piano, Frank Vaccari on tenor saxophone, Jim Huggard on the bass, Shelly Mann on the drums, Gene Cipriano on the clarinet, Jack Sheldon on the trumpet for this album, if not every single song on it. I'm Brian Oust, and you are immersed in Road Songs, Volume 4 of Wood Warblers Jazz Grass. Hope it sounds good out there, and even better if you're driving. I had a hard bop number before that, kind of, from L. Oliver Nelson. At least it sounded hard bop, but it was recorded in 1960, and it's one of those record company releases, I'm going to guess Blue Note in this case. I don't know. I should have looked that part up. That they just, you know, sometimes had musicians, jazz musicians, come in and like play a bunch of songs and record a bunch of material and then select a few songs to make the album. Invariably, songs just sort of like get shelved until some genius decides 20 or 30 or 50 years later to put it on a release of, hey, this is what was also going on in the room at the time. So anyway, Oliver Nelson right there, who played the tenor and alto saxophone with The Drive from Screamin' the Blues, released in 1983 but recorded in 1960 with Eric Dolphy on alto sax and bass clarinet, George DeVivier on the bass, Roy Haynes on the drums, Richard Winans on piano, and Richard Williams on trumpet. And Back Road was before that, my preferred place to at least live, if not also drive. Joe Henderson from Our Time, released in 1964, and Joe Henderson played the tenor saxophone, Kenny Dorham on the trumpet, Andrew Hill on the piano, Eddie Kahn on the bass, and Pete LaRocca played the drums. And I started that with Country Road, Pat Martino playing guitar, Jim Riedel playing the keyboards from an album called Nexus, recorded live at Tin Angel in Philadelphia, Pennsylvania, but released in 2015. Heading on down the highway still on our retro road trip. That's the name of this next song. The musician is pianist Lisa Hilton from her 2020 album, More Than Another Day.

You're tuned to the Wood Warblers Jazzgrass Road Songs, Volume 4. My name is Brian Oust, your host for this road trip and the travel log, which will continue in further weeks. But for now, are you going with me? Are you with me? This is the Pat Metheny Group from his 1982 album, Travels. He plays guitar and guitar synth with Are You Going With Me? Lyle Mays on piano, synthesizers, electric organ, auto harp, and synclavier. Danny Gottlieb on the drums. Nana Vasconcellos on percussion. And then before that, Where Do We Go From Here? Ingrid Jensen on the piano, Steve Treisler on tenor sax and clarinet and bass clarinet, John Wilkin on the drums, Martin Wind on the bass, Jeffrey Kieser on the piano, from a tribute album called Invisible Sounds for Stephen Wheeler. And then Highway Rider was before that from pianist Brad Mildow, who also played a polyphonic analog synth, in case you were wondering. Larry Grenadier played the bass and Matt Chamberlain played the drums from their 2010 Brad Mildow Trio album, Highway Rider. Started out with Retro Road Trip from Lisa Hilton off her 2020 album, More Than Another Day. She played the piano, Lisa Hilton did. Luke Curtis on the bass, Rudy Royston plays the drums. I've got a couple more here. I'm going to endeavor to squeeze in to the remaining interval. So, including this Pat Metheny number, Are You Going With Me?

I want to thank you very much for listening to Wood Warblers Jazz Grass and being a great audience year after year. I love you. You know that, right? I'm Brian Oust, your host. This is Charlie Hunter on the guitar, and the song's called Who Put You Behind the Wheel, which seemed like the right way to end this Road Songs Volume 4 of Wood Warblers Jazz Grass from his 2016 release. Everybody has a plan until they get punched in the mouth, Charlie Hunter said, and other people. Before that, Are You Going With Me? From Pat Metheny, which I told you about before in his group and their 1982 album, Travels. Be careful out there on the road. It's really not the same driving these days as it used to be. You got to really watch out. People seem to be all over the road. They have a hard time staying on their lane. And a lot of times they seem to want to make you, they want to cede their right of way on the road to you. And you don't even realize it until it's a mess. Like somebody's letting you make a left turn when they should be traveling along at 50 miles an hour on a state highway instead. So like I said, who put you behind the wheel? Just what I'm trying to tell you is be careful out there, be safe, and above all, in this ridiculous world, be good to each other. I'll catch you next time.

Welcome to Vermont's Finest, where we will be exploring the music of Vermont's greatest band, Phish, by digging into one select show each week. My name is Ross McGee.

Me jumping back 16 years ago to Phish's performance at the Meriwether Post Pavilion in Columbia, Maryland on June 27th, 2010. This is a venue that I have not yet gotten to go to, but I will be journeying down there this summer with my wife to check out the two Phish shows that they're playing there this summer. So very excited to see my favorite band at this venue, storied venue for Phish and storied venue for Jerry Garcia as well. So right up my alley, very excited for it. This show is a pretty cool one, especially in the second set and with the first two songs of the first set. So we're going to get to hear a bunch of that. I think you're going to really enjoy this one. This is a date that Phish has played only a few times, but dating back to very early in their career, 1988, they played at Casa Yuna Lake in Casa Yuna, New York. Kind of an interesting story about this one. The Grateful Dead were playing at Saratoga the following evening, and some guys hired Phish to come play out at their campsite. So that is the story behind that, and no recording or set list exists, although it supposedly was recorded. So maybe floating around out there is a cassette tape with this 1988 Phish show from a campsite in upstate New York. Then they didn't play again until 1997, which found them at the Worthy Farm in Somerset, England. And then in 2000, they played at NBC Studios in New York City. 2010 found them at the Meriwether Post Pavilion, the show that we will be listening to. And then 2025, they were playing at the Moody Center in Austin, Texas last year, part of their summer tour when they ducked down into Texas. All right, before we get started, I want to give a quick shout out to ScanVT, the Kumon Reading and Math Center, Tom Wells, the Tunbridge General Store, and the White River Partnership for their support of this show and station. Okay, everyone, let's get started here with our featured show. This is Phish from June 27th, 2010 at the Meriwether Post Pavilion in Columbia, Maryland.

Thank you.

Thank you.

Yeah.

That brings us to the close of our featured show, June 27th, 2010, at the Meriwether Post Pavilion in Columbia, Maryland. We started off with Walfredo and then Mellow Mood, two pretty unique songs. Then we skipped over Stealing Time from the Faulty Plan, Divided Sky, Tila, My Soul. We got to hear Ginseng Sullivan, skipped Sample in a Jar, Bathtub Gin. And then we heard the rest of the show, which was Brian and Robert and Run Like an Antelope for the first set. And then the second set, Wilson, Meat Stick, Saw It Again, Piper, Ghost, Jumpin' Jack, Flash, Saw It Again, Contact, You Enjoy Myself, and Fire. 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Thanks for tuning in. Hope you're having a great start to this summer. It's been rainy up here, which is good and bad, but good for all the things that are growing and needing that rain. So hope everyone's doing well, and we'll be back in 7 more days with some more fish for you. Take care, everyone.

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Well, we started off with a little chimpanzee noise there because I'm doing chimpanzee programming today. That's correct. I just had my little friend over here, Bonzo, and I just said, go. I'm going to roll down all the songs I got in my set list here and just I just pick one out and we'll just do that one. And that's the way it's going to go. There's no planning. There's no theme, of course, today because Chimpanzee is doing the thinking for us. And we opened up with a pretty good tune, actually. That was Manelli Jamal doing Adapt and Accept Part 1. And before we get going with this fun day, I'd like to thank Rebecca Begin, I Care For You, Murphy Builders LLC, Solarfest, the Tunbridge General Store, Vermont Law and Graduate School, ScanVT, and the White River Valley Herald. They're all supporters of WFER and this show on guitar, and of course the station WFER, all volunteer station here in central Vermont. Okay, Mr. Bonzo, what you going to pick next? We don't know. Let's see what he's got in mind here on Chimpanzee Programming Night.

And that was an interesting themeless set of music provided by our chimpanzee friend here. We started with All Things You Are by Per Olav Kindgren. After that, it was The Bicyclist by T. Spoon Phillips. Back to back, okay. After that, we had BMW 9983 Allegro by Johann Sebastian Bach, and that was played by Lily Afshar. That was followed by Concerto in D. Oh, okay. So those two are kind of made sense, Bonzo. And that was by Muriel Anderson, obviously a hometown recording. Here's an audience there, and offers her Hometown Live CD. Okay, let's see what he's got in store now. What's coming up, Mr. Bonzo?

And if you're just tuning in today, this is One Guitar, and we are doing chimpanzee programming this week, which means I have my friend Bonzo here, and he looks at my list of songs that I have in my computer, and he just picks one. And we don't know what it's going to be, if it's a theme or not, and most likely it's not. So we started with Blue Bayou, and that was played by, what's that dude's name? Tim Sparks. After that, Christy Linnea with Dance of the Wolves. Following that was The Duke by Tommy Emmanuel. Fanny Power after that by Sean McGowan. And its last number was Steve Eccles doing Higher Ground. So I'm going to do something different today. I'm going to put my foot out there and take a chance and tell you about what the weather will be this week. At least according to Wonderground here. And you know how the forecasts go. Sometimes it's right, sometimes it's wrong. But anyway, Tuesday, which is today the 23rd, looks like rain, maybe, showers. And tomorrow looks like a pretty good day, mostly sunny. Following that, looks like we got more rain coming for the rest of the week. And but the temps are hanging in there in the 70s, high 70s, and a little rain at night. Daytime, it's all kind of mixed up. So at least it sounds like and feels like early summer anyway. Because it isn't quite, well, it officially happened this week, right? Oh, the 21st or so. Anyway, that's it for the weather. On with the show, as they say.

Bonzo, that's not just one guitar. You picked something with a band. That's usually in one guitar plus. But yeah, we'll have to just go with it because, you know, you're doing the picking. And that was Doug Perkins anyway, a guitar player, from his album Music for Flat Top Guitar. And the name of the song was Hang Glide. Okay. And we started out with High Roller by Doug Smith. Okay, since you did that with, why don't you pick another one that has other instruments in it, even though this is still just a one guitar show. That's, you know, that's what happens when you got a chimpanzee doing the picking. Okay, what you got coming, buddy?

And that was Ed Gerhard on multiple guitars overdubbing there. And it was Can't Help Falling in Love, an old Elvis Presley tune. And that was picked by our friend Bozo, the chimpanzee. And this is all just for fun today. I'm not really losing my mind. Just got something, try something different this time. Beat. So that's what I did. I hope you at least enjoyed the humor of our little friend Bonzo, who's not really here. Okay, so getting towards the end of the show, and I do want to play one more tune. We'd like to thank the following donors and supporters of WFER, and that would be longtime supporter Rebecca Bien, who has her own show on WFER, In My Bones, all about African music, and I Care For You in Bethel, where the doctors and staff provide eye examinations, treatments for ocular diseases, and a full selection of eyewear and contact lenses. 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Also, I'd like to thank the White River Valley Herald. 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Okay, as I mentioned, I want to do one more tune, and keeping in the theme here, which is not really a theme, but I just did this chimpanzee thing. There's a song out there by Mr. Mark Platt, and he had written this song a while ago, and he thought it'd be a great

0: 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Red Barn of ours exists live at the edges of these sonic pastures every Wednesday from 7 to 8 p.m. Underwriters that help hold this barn up include the Co-op Food Stores, Integrity Energy Solar Professionals, I Care For You, the Cumon Reading and Math Center of the Upper Valley, the White River Valley Herald, and the Stratford Organic Creamery. I'd also like to extend my thanks for tonight's visit to members and listeners like you. In this brave modern world of ours, your love and your time are your two most valuable assets, and the fact that you would share them right here at the barn is sincerely appreciated. I've got another unique visit in store for us this evening, where we're going to be exploring some records from and inspired by a collection of a very special individual. So we're going to cue things up in the Red Barn way next.
1: These are the times that try men's souls. In the course of our nation's history, the people of Boston have rallied bravely whenever the rights of men have been threatened. Today, a new crisis has arisen. The Metropolitan Transit Authority, better known as the MTA, is attempting to levy a burdensome tax on the population in the form of a subway fare increase. Citizens, hear me out. This could happen to you.

The Kingston Trio opening up the Red Barn this evening on WFVR-LP with four from their 1959 album, The Kingston Trio at Large. That one was their first stereo album, and it's one of my favorite of theirs, recorded in the studio, and they do a lot of newer material for the time for them on that one, and we heard a bit of that in that set, opening up with a ride on the MTA, followed by Corey, and I Bald, and we just finished up with some good news. Well, the good news in a way here at the old barn is that we are back from our travels and settling the missus' grandparents' house and, just thumbing through some old records before the place goes out there in the Midwest, and we're just spinning some of those this evening that we brought back from the old home place there in Northeast Ohio. Like I said, I really enjoy that Kingston Trio album, and I also found some good old Lester Flatt and Earl Scruggs on the shelf, and you know it's always a good time for them here at the barn, and we're gonna open up a long set from them covering another one of my favorites, Mr. Roger Miller. So not only do we get some Flatt and Scruggs time, we get some Roger Miller time, all here on some good times at the old Red Barn.

0: Now, this little song here is about an old girlfriend of mine, Frida Florentine.
1: Who?
0: Frida Florentine.
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0: Frida Florentine.

comes up tomorrow, and I'll have to pay for things that I have done. Just being there will take away my sorrow, but it's worth it just to see.

Lester Flatt and Earl Scruggs bringing us to the halfway point on the Red Barn Radio Hour this evening. We just finished up picking up some ground speed along with the fine gentleman from the Foggy Mountain Boys. We were headed down the road before that, and then I had four for you off of one of their latter albums, and one of their hardcore fans, most despised, but nonetheless one of my personal favorites, Nashville Airplane. We opened up this long set of Flatt and Scruggs tunes with four off of that one, with Jimmy Brown, the Newsboy, Like a Rolling Stone, Frida Florentine, and A Long Road to Houston. The Harmony Press that we brought back from Papa's out of his record collection has some great liner notes. And it says, the essence of Flatt and Scruggs and their pure country background. That's where their roots are, and it's their sound that gave this earthly musical background that had so much to do with that great movie Bonnie and Clyde. And through the year, they have changed very little, but they have come to have delightful meaning to the city folk as well as the core of our fans, people who get up early in the morning and bake a lot of biscuits. It goes on to say that, well, Earl Scruggs plays a hot enough banjo to bake biscuits on, and I certainly would agree with that. We are going to be continuing spinning some more of Papa's records here for the second half of the show, and we're going to kick that off with the late, great Ray Price next.

The late, great Ray Price was that set. We started out with I'll Be There, followed by I Can't Go Home Like This, and then we heard Invitation to the Blues, and we just wrapped up with Heartaches by the Number. You know, every time you kind of thumb through an old record collection, you might be drawn to one that, you know, for no reason at all, and it might be the cover art, it might be a photo, it might be the name of the band or a song, but it could be one you have no familiarity with whatsoever, and you might end up really liking it. And I always love when that happens. And that was the case with our next selection this evening on the old Red Barn Radio, where we are spinning some of Papa's old records. Now, this next one is, turns out, is the debut album of a band that was a little before my time that I have not heard of before, but was apparently pretty popular in pretty close to our neck of the woods here in New England. Clean Living was a pretty popular live band out of Western Massachusetts, and in 1972, they put out an album with Vanguard, and happened to put that underneath the arm when we thumbed through the old records there, and we're gonna give it a spin together next.

Well, I don't know if I hope that's true or not. If in heaven there is no beer, which was kind of the biggest splash from Clean Living in 1972, that particular single went all the way up to number 49 on the Billboard charts. We listened to that song just now, finishing up that set, and it was preceded by It Takes a Lot to Laugh and It Takes a Train to Cry, which was a Bob Dylan cover. And we opened up that set with Listen to the Music off of all of those off of side two of 1972's Clean Living self-titled debut album. The band attributed the name to a W.C. Fields quote, where he attributed his long life to clean living and a youth well spent. I'm not sure how much I agree with that, as W.C. died Christmas Day of 1946 when he was just 66 years old. By comparison, Henry Allingham, who was the oldest Briton in history and their last living World War I veteran, when he was alive and lived to the ripe old age of 113, credited his longevity to cigarettes, whiskey, and wild, wild women, and a good sense of humor. I think I might prefer the latter. We have been spinning quite a bit of Papa's old records this evening, and I hope that you are able to do the same with your grandparents. Listen to their records, listen to their records with them, listen to them while they're still here, listen to them after they're gone. There, it's an important thing to do. I am going to sneak in a few more this evening before I say goodnight to that we also brought home from Ohio there. I'm going to say it's somebody who's, wasn't with us for long enough. Hope you folks are well, and we will see you next time at the old Red Barn.

away. Trapped in the heart of it, trying to get away.

Hey everybody, you're listening to Bottom 40 here on WVRLP South Royalton. I'm not sure I've got much of a Bob Dylan speaking voice impression now that I try it. You probably don't need an introduction to who I am, and you certainly don't need an introduction to who that was, but just in case, you're listening to Bottom 40 here on WFERLP, South Royalton, Free Vermont Radio, 96.5 on your dial. And I'm your chaperone for the evening, Leland Whitehouse. And I'm playing Dylan. I'm playing Bob Dylan, and I don't care who knows about it. I think I'm solidly in the, I'm within the lines here on Bottom 40. I'm playing all 21st century Dylan, so from his records that have come out since 2000, there's a lot of good stuff. There's certainly an hour's worth of good stuff. I mean, for real. I had a hard time picking, and yeah, they get a little softer as the years wear on. And there are a couple records that I left off altogether where he's got kind of a croony thing going on that doesn't totally work for me, but some of this stuff is awesome. The bands are universally great. And I'm all fired up. You got to go on a Dylan kick once every few months. I feel like I gotta go wander around the rabbit hole, see what's in there that I haven't pulled off the wall yet. And I've been listening to these newer albums. That was Mississippi. From his 2001 album, Love and Theft. Great album title. A lot of really good stuff on that album. And, you know, just barely clears the bar. So this is, I think, roughly chronological. Got some stuff from Love and Theft. A couple from Modern Times that I love. I found a new album I didn't know about, Shadow Kingdom, where he does the thing you wish he would do in concert. And plays like a recognizable version of a song you know. So I got one from there. Anyway, I'll stop telling you what I've got and I'll just play it because I'm going to fill this whole hour up and then some. So that was Mississippi. This next one I'm going to say after I say thank you to the underwriters. I almost forgot. Thank you to the fine local institutions that help keep WFVR on the air and Bottom 40 hanging on by a thread. They include Brockle Bank Craft Brewing, the Co-op Food Stores, First Branch Coffee Co., the Kumon Reading and Math Center of the Upper Valley, the White River Valley Herald, and Strategic Data Flows. Thank you so much. All right, enough of that. Another one from Love and Theft. This is High Water for Charlie Patton.

0: I sleep in the kitchen with my feet in the hall. Sleep is like a temporary death. So good.
1: That's up there with my faves. There's a lot of faves. Top 50. Anyway. That was Working Man's Blues, number 2 from the Modern Times album. I think that's like 2006. And before that was High Water for Charlie Patton. And I'm just going to keep it rolling. These are long. I got to keep them strong. Got to keep them coming because I'm going to run out of road. I'm glad to be back in the studio like a true nincompoop in a feat of nincompoopery. I just completely missed my show last Monday. So if you heard me on Saturday, it was an old rerun. I'm in a period of temporary retirement. Wrapped up my old job last Friday, and I don't start my new job until after the 4th of July. And my relationship to the calendar is on the rocks, to say the least. It's spiritually amazing, but logistically just a nightmare. Anyway, I want to just publicly apologize for that. And I appreciate your general understanding. And now I'm here, and I won't do it again. My nincompoopery is going to take other forms, I'm sure, but not that form. I missed you, whoever you are. Anyhow, back to the music. We're going to play, these are two just killers. Just killers. I mean, they're killers. And I've played them, I think, a couple times on the show, one way or another. These are probably the two from this century that I've listened to the most. Thunder on the Mountain and Spirit on the Water, both from the Modern Times album, which has a great album cover, by the way. Here we go. Thunder on the Mountain. I'm going to have to do it all my time. I don't really sound like him. Oh, well. Thunder on the Mountain.

I love it. That's it. It's Bob aging like a bottle of bourbon you left under the porch. It just gets smoother and dirtier. That was Spirit on the Water from Modern Times, and before that was Thunder on the Mountain. And golly, we done burned through 35 minutes here already. The man doesn't have a lot of 2-minute songs, so you can settle into them. I'm just going to play one, I guess, from his Shadow Kingdom record, which is news to me. I'm going to dig into it a little more thoroughly on my own sweet time. But this is a great version of a song you will recognize that I had not heard. This is When I Paint My Masterpiece, one of his all-time great... I got to stop saying that. It's a good one. There's a lot of good ones. And I really like this version. And so I'm going to play it on my radio show. Here you go. When I paint my masterpiece, all the streets of Rome, I feel...

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He does kind of sound like a caricature of himself on that one. You'd almost think you were seeing double. That was pretty good. I like it. All right, we're going to bail on that album and do the rest of these from his Together Through Life record. What year is that from? 2009. I guess I didn't. Shadow Kingdom is 2023. That's why it sounds so dang old on that one. We're going back in time. Not quite chronological. We're going to go back to 2009 and play four from this album. I listened to this one through a couple times today while I was flinging firewood around. And I also listened to the Desire album, which I think is from like 1976. And that is strong. We're going to go back to that one of these days. A lot of deep cuts. A lot of songs I hadn't really heard before. But these are good too. This is a bunch from Together Through Life. This first one is called Beyond Here Lies Nothing. And it says explicit. I didn't catch any foul language, but keep your ear out. See if you can catch Bob swearing. Let's see. I love the band on this album in particular.

me with that evil eye.

Hill's my wife's hometown. Well, that's not nice. It's not nice, Bob. What are you going to do? That was a few in a row from the Together Through Life album. I really like that band. They get down in the pocket. Get a little groovy. I'll have to look up who's on that. But before we go, and I am running out of road here, people. But before we totally fall off the Monday night cliff, I'd like to thank, with more gusto, the fine underwriters of Bottom 40, those poor, unfortunate institutions that got stuck with this show. There's so many good shows on WFVR, and then there's this one. But we all need the love and the support, and I appreciate all I get from Brocklebank Craft Brewing, a 1.5-barrel nano brewery in Tunbridge that brews Rooney's Irregular Stout. 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All right. I got time for about 79% of one more song here. And so I'm going to play it. I feel a change coming on. From Together Through Life, and that's going to do me for the night, folks. I'll catch you next week. Thanks for hanging out with me and rickety old Bob. All right.

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That's the Dean Elliott Big Band, You Do Something to Me, on the Retro Cocktail Hour. The album is Zounds, What Sounds, 1963. This record is amazing. They fused Dean Elliott's swingin' band with comical sound effects provided by Phil Kaye, who did the same service on Tom and Jerry cartoons. Well, ahoy, mates, and welcome aboard the good ship Retro Cocktail Hour, where the music is always shaken, not stirred. I'm Darryl Brogdon. It's good to have you join the party here at the Underground Martini Bunker. In the hour ahead, we'll listen to the exotic sounds of Martin Denny, also the Don Juan of the Baton, and Mr. Bongo loves Paris. Besides all that, we've got new tunes by Mr. Moai and the Tiki Heads, Tiki Joe's Ocean, and the Manicoras. The music all went on vacation, and it never came back. On the Retro Cocktail Hour.

the Noro Morales Sextet. That's Serenata Rítmica, a tune Noro first recorded as far back as 1945. He was a Puerto Rican pianist and band leader who at one time conducted the court orchestra for the president of Venezuela. I hope he got a letter of recommendation. Before that, Mr. Bongo, Jack Costanzo with I Love Paris. This is on the album Afro Can Can, 1916. It features tunes from the Cole Porter musical Can Can. You've got the Retro Cocktail Hour, which is here every week from the Underground Martini Bunker. I'm Darryl Brogdon. Coming up, Les Baxter on the album Caribbean Moonlight, plus Mr. Moai and the Tiki Heads play Martin Denny. Now, here's Mr. D himself from the album Exotic Percussion. This is Miser Lou.

That's Georgie Auld and his orchestra, All or Nothing at All. You're on the Retro Cocktail Hour. Georgie started out learning alto sax, but when he heard a record by the great Coleman Hawkins, he immediately switched to the tenor sax. He subsequently led his own band and was an occasional actor, appearing in Martin Scorsese's New York, New York, playing, what else, a big band leader. Before that, in glorious monophonic, Les Baxter from Caribbean Moonlight with Out of This World. That's an album that'll get you pretty close to sandy beaches, ocean sunsets, and cool breezes. Still to come on the Retro Cocktail Hour, we'll hear the Enoch Light Singers try their voices on Light My Fire. It's just ahead in our next half hour. The Retro Cocktail Hour is here every week on stations like KLCC, Eugene, Oregon, KPRG, Public Radio Guam, and High Plains Public Radio, serving listeners in Kansas, Colorado, and Texas. 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

from a new album called Echoes of Exotica. That's Mr. Moai and the Tiki Heads with Martinique, a tune from Martin Denny's Quiet Village album. Check out all of Mr. Moai's recordings at bandcamp.com. In the next 15 minutes, we'll hear some Bossa Nova by the Dan Fontaine Orchestra, plus Tiki Joe's Ocean and the Manicoras. It's all coming up, so no reason at all to leave your seat here at the Underground Martini Bunker. Next up, we've got Warren Barker and the Warner Brothers Studio Orchestra. He spent time at most of the major movie studios in the 1950s. By 1959, he was over at Warner Brothers and was musical director for a number of TV shows. He also contributed to the music for those shows. In fact, Warren Barker wrote the little musical phrase that is heard every time Samantha twitches her nose on Bewitched. Besides some mood music records, Warren Barker also conducted the studio orchestra on music from shows like 77 Sunset Strip and Hawaii and I. From that last one, here's Rumba Rhapsody.

That's Rio de Sanyu, played by Tiki Joe's Ocean. This is a band led by the very talented multi-instrumentalist Andy Nizal. Their album, Call of the Midnight Sun, was named Best Exotica Album by the Hawaiian Music Awards. Before that, the Dan Fontaine Orchestra, all the way from Australia, with Antonio Carlos Jobim's Wave, originally known as Voce Cantar, which means, let me tell you. Also, the Enoch Light Singers with Light My Fire. If you've been listening to the Retro Cocktail Hour for a while, you know I got a thing for cover versions of this song, and that was one. This is from 1968 in the album Whoever You Are, I Love You. Hey, thanks for the gift of you here at the Retro Cocktail Hour. I'm Darryl Brogdon here every week with the sounds of space-age pop and incredibly strange music. Later on, we'll hear from the Don Juan of the Bataan, also known as the Cha-Cha King, Manny Lopez and his orchestra. You know, the Retro Cocktail Hour celebrated 30 years on the air not too long ago, and to commemorate that rather dubious achievement, we've come up with a brand new t-shirt. You'll find it, along with Retro Cocktail Hour barware, sweatshirts, lapel pins, and more at our online store. 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

There's one by the Ralph Burns Orchestra, Felicidade. That's not how you say it, but I already tried to talk Portuguese earlier, so I'm not going to press my luck. That's a tune from a new compilation album called Percussion on the Rocks. You'll find it online at bandcamp.com. Darryl Brogdon here at the Underground Martini Bunker with the Retro Cocktail Hour, where, in just a few, something new by a band called Magic Sands. Plus composer, conductor Gerhard Narholz and Bossa Cubana. All that is coming right up. Now, here are the Manicoras, a band located in Charlotte, North Carolina. They call their sound Surfotica, a blend of surf music with the lush sound of exotica. Their albums include Jungles of Steel, Southern Surfotica, and more. You'll find all their recordings also at bandcamp.com. Here are the Manicoras with a tune composed by Robert Drasnan for his classic album Voodoo in 1959. This is Chant of the Moon.

That's Baja Norte, done there by a band from L.A. called Magic Sands. Their first album is entitled Limon y Agua. Ahead of that, on the Retro Cocktail Hour, the Don Juan of the Baton. That's how Manny Lopez was known back in the day, with the theme music for TV's Hawaii and I. This is on a rare album called Just for You, done for Indigo Records, a small label also based in Tinseltown. Indigo didn't produce a lot of LPs, mostly singles. Manny Lopez started on the guitar, and then he took up the vibraphone. At the age of 20, he led a dance band in Hollywood during the 1950s and 60s. He was known around town as King of the Cha-Cha-Cha. He had a lot of nicknames. Our website is retrococktail.org. That's where you can stream the show on demand, enter the CD giveaway, and browse playlists from past shows. All that awaits at retrococktail.org. That's also where you'll find the link to Retro Cocktail Radio, a streaming channel that plays continuous episodes of the show 24 hours a day. So if 1 hour, 2 hours a week is just not enough for you, try Retro Cocktail Radio at Retro Cocktail.

0: That's the German composer-conductor Gerhard Narholz with something called Bossa Cubana. Here for you on the Retro Cocktail Hour. I'm Daryl Brogdon. Thank you so much for joining us here at the Underground Martini Bunker. I'd love to hear from you. My email is host@retrococktail.org, and at the website, you can stream shows on demand, retrococktail.org.
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That's Stan Kenton and his orchestra, Have a Havana, starting this round of the Retro Cocktail Hour. The tune is by Bill Holman. It's from 1954. Hey there, welcome to the Retro Cocktail Hour, where the music's always shaken, not stirred. I'm Daryl Brogdon, and the Underground Martini Bunker is rocking this week. We'll hear the epitome of the one-hit wonder, the band known as the Five Blobs. Les Baxter's here as well with one of his early 50s hits, and there's Exotica music by Mr. Moai and the Tiki Heads, and Holly Amber Church from the Dawn of Tiki. We'll hear from the mysterious organist named Luis Rivera, who planned to be a psychologist but jumped into music after World War II, and then, after a while, seemed to have jumped back out again. No passport required, no shoes encouraged, fez optional, but spiritually recommended. For the Retro Cocktail Hour. Hey, yo.

The Banana Boat Song, made famous by Harry Belafonte and done there by Abby Lane with Xavier Cugat and his orchestra. Kind of weird to hear the Banana Boat Song not being done by Harry Belafonte. Welcome to the Retro Cocktail Hour. I'm Daryl Brogdon, and I hope you'll stick around because in this half hour we'll hear from Meg Miles, a 50s pinup queen who later became a singer and an actress. We'll hear something from her first album. Right now, though, it's a guy named Eddie Rogers. Looks like he only made a couple of records, both singles, and then vanished. And, of course, that's because Eddie Rogers ain't his real name. It's really conductor and violinist Edmund Ruggieri. He was a staff conductor for NBC and, in the mid-50s, led his own big band. Here's Eddie Rogers and his orchestra, Without.

That's called Impossible Mission. It's by Raoul Phillips for the Amphonic Production Library. It's on an Amphonic album called Detectives. Before that, The Spider Gang, which sounds like it's from a comic book movie, but it's done by Australian jazz man Don Burrows. It is from a movie, 2,000 Weeks, all about a writer who's convinced he only has 2,000 weeks to make something of himself. And there was The Blob, done by the Five Blobs. The song was actually written by Burt Bacharach and Mac David for the movie in 1958. The band came together for one reason only, and that was to record this tune for Columbia Records. Bernie Nee was in charge. In fact, it's his overdubbed voice that you hear in the tune. Bernie got no mention in any of the promotional materials for The Blob, so he took out a full-page ad showcasing his name, and he promptly got fired by Columbia Records. Well, you're with me, Daryl Brogdon, at the Underground Martini Bunker, home of the Retro Cocktail Hour. It's still to come, Trombones Incorporated, and Les Baxter with a hit record from 1953. So next, it's Meg Miles. She was a pinup girl early on and then branched out into singing and acting. Meg appeared in what's probably one of the trashiest exploitation films ever, Satan in High Heels, 1962. Meg's first album came out in 1957 for Liberty Records. It's called Meg and Me. Here she is along with the Jimmy Rolls Orchestra with Paradise on the Retro Cocktail Hour.

from 1968 and the Chapel Library. There's a tune by Frank Barclay called Club Date. I'm sure you'll be shocked to learn that Frank Barclay was not his real name. In fact, it's really the Danish composer and pianist Bent Fabric, who, when he wasn't dabbling in movie music, also had a successful recording career in the States and abroad. Thanks a lot for joining us here at the Retro Cocktail Hour. I'm Daryl Brogdon. Shortly, we'll hear from Les Baxter, the Midday Mai Tais Project, and the Trombones Incorporated. So now, let's hear from organist Luis Rivera. When he got out of the Army after the Second World War, his plan was to become a psychologist, but as sometimes happens, he got sidetracked into a career as a musician. He worked as a sideman early on and formed his own band. In 1953, Luis didn't record a ton, basically just three LPs for various labels and a few singles. Here's Luis and Blues for Sylvia.

Those are the Trombones Incorporated with Dew's Blues on the Retro Cocktail Hour. This was a studio band featuring some of the best trombonists on the West Coast. It appears on the album The Cool Scene, 1959. Well, before this particular hour is up, we'll hear some of the music by Holly Amber Church for The Dawn of Tiki, plus the album Ports of Paradise, which one critic called like a meeting between Mantovani and Lawrence Welk. Burn. Okay, so, over the years, Les Baxter had a number of hit records, especially in the 1950s, and the first was a tune called Ruby, 1953. It was composed by Mitch Parrish and Heinz Rumheldt for the movie Ruby Gentry, sort of a backwoods film noir. Les's version of the theme hit number 7 on the Billboard chart. Here's Ruby featuring Danny Welton at the harmonica on the Retro Cocktail Hour.

That's music from the movie The Dawn of Tiki, all about the amazing life of Don Beach, founder of Don the Beachcombers. The tune is called The Best Thing to Happen to Rum. Ahead of that, Les's theme by Tim Mayer, who wrote it for a YouTube series called Tales of the Merman. Also, Piero Piccioni, that maestro of many European movies, with Hello You, a tune from the movie Bad Girls Don't Cry, which came along in 1959. Piccioni was one of the great Italian film composers. He had over 300 films to his credit, spaghetti westerns, sci-fi, crime thrillers, even sexploitation films. This is the Retro Cocktail Hour. I'm Daryl Brogdon, and we are together here at the Underground Martini Bunker, where the walls are so thick, bad music just can't get in here. Coming up in the broadcast, we'll hear a symphonic Exotica record, Ports of Paradise, with music by Alfred Newman and choral conductor Ken Darby. The Retro Cocktail Hour is heard every week on great stations like Raven Radio in Sitka, Alaska, WBAA Jazz in West Lafayette, Indiana, and the stations of Wyoming Public Radio. 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

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I'm Daryl Brogdon. The Retro Cocktail Hour's coming to you from here at the Underground Martini Bunker. And it would appear we're nearly out of time. I sure hope you'll join us here again for another round of the music that's shaken, not stirred. Now, if you absolutely can't wait till the next show, here's a remedy. 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And if that's still not enough, check out Retro Cocktail Radio, which streams the show 24 hours a day. The link is at retrococktail.org. We'll leave you now with a tune from a movie called Mondo Esotico. It's another Italian sex film set on a tropical island, because aren't they all? This is Augusto Martelli's theme music for Mondo Esotico.

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All right, that was Sue Foley with Guitar Rumba, and you've tuned into Royalton Community Radio. We are WFVR-LP in South Royalton, Vermont, and you found the Blues Train. My name is Jen, and I'm going to be hosting today's show. I'm usually on Wednesday nights. I will be on this Wednesday as well, but I figured I'd give my hand at the blues. I do think this is beautiful music, and I think we got a pretty great set lined up for you. Really hope you guys enjoy it. All right, so let's thank the underwriters that support the Blues Train: Green Vest, Tunbridge Hill Farm, South Royalton Market, Upper Pass Beer Company, the Frankenberg Agency, the White River Partnership, and the Yes We Can Collaborative. All right, so let's start today's show off with some more female artists. Up next is Lucinda Williams.

My name's Carl Newman, and I've got a weekly gig I call The Breakfast Club, which airs every Wednesday morning from 7 to 10 on Free Vermont Radio. 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

All right, so you've tuned into the Blues Train, and I will say that we do have the best morning programs, Monday through Friday, 7 a.m. to 10 a.m. You're going to find fantastic DJs, so make sure you tune in for that to start your day off right. Speaking of starting off, that last set, we started off with Lucinda Williams. Hot Blood was the name of that song. Next was Taylor Grace with Fine Street Woman. We heard from Danielle Nicole with Hot Spell. And the Queen of the Blues, Miss Bonnie Raitt, performed Blame It On Me. Ain't that the truth, right? Might as well. Okay. Just kidding. It's all good. Up next, we are going to hear from Toby Lee. The name of this song is called House on Fire.

That was Drew Nearin with I'm Fresh Out of Bad Luck. Before that, we heard from Mike Davis Project with Mississippi River. We heard from Big Sexy and Only Blues Inside, and Toby Lee started the set off with House on Fire. All right, so you are listening to Royalton Community Radio. 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And you have found the Blues Train. We are a two-hour show, and let's see, we're getting close to the halfway mark, so we're going to keep the music going. And up next is a band that I think you guys will really like if you haven't heard them already. The name of the band is the California Honeydrops.

0: 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I'm the host of Sunday Night Flashback, which airs right here at WFVR-LP South Royalton, 96.5 on your FM dial, and streaming over the interwebs throughout the universe at WFVR.org. 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
1: 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It's pretty great. All right. As well as a lot of the other shows on this station, Royalton Community Radio, we are WFVR-LP in South Royalton, Vermont, 96.5 FM and royaltonradio.org in the web. And you have found the Blues Train, and we're rolling into the second half of today's show. The last set, we started off with the California Honey Drops, and the name of the song was Wind Howling. Next was The Soulful Gentleman. The name of the song was Thief in the Night. Next, we heard from Gentleman Dark Delta Blues, Gallows Grin, and that instrumental we just heard, that was Justin Johnson. The name of the song is Heavy Delta Blues. All right, we are all about the blues on this show. And who else would we want to hear from on a blues show but Howlin' Wolf? Here we go.